From the album Brazen Brass, you just heard Henry Jerome and his orchestra perform Stomping at the Savoy, composed by Edgar Sampson, who lived from 1907 to 1973. That was a 1961 recording made to demonstrate the really different sound of stereo, or high fidelity, as it was then called. We have another example from the same orchestra performing Glowworm, again a 1961 recording. This is by Paul Link, the German composer who lived from 1866 to 1946.

That was Dave Harris and the Powerhouse Five performing Penguin, a 1961 recording again with a lot of stereo separation. The composer was Raymond Scott, who lived from 1908 to 1994. In addition to being a composer, bandleader, pianist, and record producer, he did a lot of inventions, especially in the production of sound and strange sounds. He's considered a pioneer of electronica. The music that you just heard was not composed as an independent piece, but rather for production. In other words, it was supposed to be background music for things like cartoons. And as a matter of fact, his music was used in over 120 Looney Tunes and Merry Melodies films, and even some of the modern cartoons that you can see on television today. Next, we have a lounge music arrangement of I Get a Kick Out of You. This is a 1960 recording, and Felix Slatkin is conducting his orchestra in this performance. Again, this recording was designed to demonstrate what stereo could do.

The adjective that comes to mind after hearing that recording is camp, but it was Can Can, a 1952 recording of the music by Jacques Offenbach, arranged by Big Dave Cavanaugh, who is an American composer, arranger, musician, and producer, who eventually became the director of artists and repertoire at Capitol Records, and then the president of Capitol Records. He won an Academy Award in 1969 for producing Frank Sinatra's album, Come Dance With Me. Next, we have the theme from Picnic, and this is an arrangement by Terry Snyder and his orchestra. Snyder was one of the leading percussionists of the space age pop music era. He was Perry Como's favorite drummer, and this is really designed to try to demonstrate all of the things that are going on with percussion instruments.

You just heard Cy Zentner and his orchestra perform a big hit from 1962. It's called Jossafinado, and it was written by the Brazilian Antonio Carlos Jobim. Cy Zentner was a jazz trombonist and big band leader who led a big band when big bands were dying. That was a 1962 recording, by the way. Next, we have the exotic bossa nova and Quiet Village. The exotic bossa nova was written by Coco Schumann, who was a German composer, and Quiet Village by Les Baxter, who was an American. Both will be performed by Martin Denny and his orchestra, one of the leading performers in the world of exotica.

Maybe you've reached this conclusion on your own, but just in case you haven't, one of the things to understand is that during the late 1950s and early 1960s, the type of music that you just heard was not referred to as lounge music. It was referred to as easy listening. So in this case, in 1957, Frank Sinatra had a big hit with a tune called Witchcraft. It reached number 6 on the Hot 100. Then this group that you just heard perform, Joe Graves and the Diggers, released it as a easy listening version of that big hit by Cy Coleman, who lived from 1929 to 2004. Next, we have Quiet Nights, composed by Antonio Carlos Jobim, and this is another example of a popular hit being turned into an easy listening version. This time, the version is by Cannonball Adderley and Sergio Mendez. Originally, this was a big hit in 1965 by Andy Williams.

You just heard Quiet Nights, performed by Sergio Mendez and Cannonball Adderley. Next, you're going to hear a piece of music that begins with a famous four-note motif, but it's not the one that starts Beethoven's Fifth Symphony.

You just heard Ray Anthony and his orchestra perform the theme from Dragnet and music from the movie Room 43. The Dragnet theme was written by Walter Schumann, an American who lived from 1913 to 1958. And the music for Room 43, a British film from 1958, was written by Ken Jones. Next, we've got Harlem Nocturne. This is a 1939 jazz standard written by Earl Hagen, and this is going to be performed by the Spike Jonze New Band.

You just heard Count Basie and his band perform From Russia with Love, composed by Lionel Bart for the 1963 spy film of the same name. It was second in the James Bond series and starred Sean Connery as James Bond. For this edition of Brass Reeds and Percussion, you've been listening to lounge music, sometimes also called exotica, as well as space-age popular music. We've been playing a series of recordings from the 1950s and 1960s. For this edition of Brass Reeds and Percussion, you've been listening to lounge music, sometimes also called exotica, as well as space-age popular music. We've been playing a series of recordings from the 1950s and 1960s. We conclude today's edition of Brass Reeds and Percussion

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1: 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I'm Marcia Ahrens, glad to be with you this evening. 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

Courtney Barnett is a singer-songwriter from Sydney, Australia. And the first song she learned as a child on the guitar was Smoke on the Water. And she likes Fender guitars the best. Here is Courtney Barnett with One Thing at a Time on 89.3 WNBF.

0: Suki Waterhouse with Back in Love on 89.3 WLRH. I'm Marcia Ahrens, and it is our fall fund drive. We are falling for local this time, this year. And the Notebook musical is coming to Huntsville in March 2027 through the Broadway Theater League. 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Here's a quote from the Notebook. I wrote you 365 letters. 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

Beth Orton with Waiting on 89.3 WLRH. I'm Marcia Ahrens. And coming up tomorrow, a very cool event over at the Orion Amphitheater. It's called Here to Be Seen, number 3, Connect, Collaborate, and Create. It's a free event at the Orion, and it starts at 5, ends at 8. It's a collaboration between local musicians and local photographers. And so the photographers took pictures of the musicians, and there will be on display over at the Orion Amphitheater. You can go backstage at the Orion. It's pretty cool, and it's all for free. And they will have music as well. Dizzy D, Sam Key, and Marquise Green will be there playing music for you. And there's also a little Q&A session. So it's going to be a lot of fun. It is Here to Be Seen going on tomorrow evening at 5 o'clock at the Orion Amphitheater. Here's Talking Heads with And She Was on 89.3 WLRH.

0: The Hives with Hate to Say I Told You So on 89.3 WLRH. I'm Marcia Ahrens. Thanks so much for hanging out with me on this Tuesday. And when the Hives were only 17 years old and they first formed the band, the members took a strict vow to never release more than 3 albums because they believed all their favorite bands got bad after 3 albums. Well, they have happily broken this rule and have since released over 7 studio albums. If you love music, like I love music, why not go out to Concerts on the Dock this Friday? There's going to be another concert. You can come hang out with myself and Katie from Let's Get Weird with Katie and Marcia. The concert runs from 6 until 9, and it's on Low Mills East Lawn under the water tower. And the musician for the evening is Billy Buchanan. This guy has played with so many great artists. He is amazing. They call him the ambassador of rock and soul. Billy performs the best soul, blues, early rock, and funk from the 50s to the 80s and beyond. Definitely going to be a lot of fun. Concerts on the dock are free to attend, but there is a fee to park. 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It's going to be a great time. Concerts on the Dock every Friday night in September. On the way, Brandi Carlile, also The Head and the Heart on 89.3 WLRH.
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Thank you.

These guys recently played the Orion Amphitheater on July 31st. Here is Lord Huron with Fool for Love on 89.3 WLRH.

0: Oasis with some great advice. Don't look back in anger on 89.3 WLRH. My name's Marcia Ahrens. Thanks for hanging out with me on this Tuesday evening. And you know, we're in the midst of our fall fund drive. We're saying it's falling for local because we have more local shows than ever before. And you know, we're also busily preparing for fall events here at the station. So if you would like to come out and say hi and meet people that you hear on the station all the time, on September 12th, we've got your fall fund drive open house at WLRH. We will all be out here having some fun. And also, there's going to be some great food from different supporters. Then on October 3rd, we got Curiosity Squad anniversary. You can meet Alex Hall and all the contributors to Curiosity Squad. And then on October 13th, that is our 50th anniversary kickoff. Yes, WLRH has been around for 50 years. We will be kicking off at the Electric Bell at Stovehouse. We're going to celebrate our 50th with a year of fun things for you. Yeah, it's our fall fun drive. So, of course, I'm going to ask you, if you haven't made a donation and you would like to support WLRH, please go to our website, WLRH.org, and click that donate button, and we appreciate anything you can give. 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

0: Thank you for listening to 89.3 WLRH. Here's some music from 2016. It's off the album We've Got It From Here. Thank you for your service. 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
1: We don't believe you, cause we the people are still here in the rear, yo, we don't need you. You ain't killing off good young mood. 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

0: Blondie with Call Me on 89.3 WLRH. Hello. My name's Marcia Ahrens. Thanks for hanging out on this Tuesday evening. Debbie Harry, the lead singer of Blondie, and pop artist Andy Warhol shared a famous friendship and creative partnership in the 1970s and 1980s New York art and music scene. And if you are interested in Andy Warhol and you are, you know, want to learn more, well, there is the art exhibit going on over at the Huntsville Museum of Art until October 18th. It's called Warhol Film, Fashion, Photography, and they say you can step into the dazzling universe of Andy Warhol, a place where art and celebrity collide. You can check out more than 150 works that reveal how Warhol shaped and was shaped by the visual culture of his time. It's a very cool exhibit over at the Huntsville Museum of Art. If you have a chance, go check it out. On the way, it got Broken Social Scene, also Muse, and Tedeschi Trucks Band on 89.3 WLRH.
1: All are invited to Harmonie Céleste, a concert of music for harp and pipe organ at Church of the Nativity, Huntsville, Sunday, October 11 at 3 p.m. New York-based harpist Lindsay Hawkham and Huntsville organist Aaron Tan offer an afternoon of French Romantic music by Ravel, Debussy, Saint-Saëns, and Vierne, featuring several new symphonic transcriptions for this unique pair of instruments. 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

0: Beck with Ride Lonesome on 89.3 WLRH. Hello, my name's Marsha. Thanks for hanging out with me on this Tuesday. And tomorrow night, if you want to go check out a very cool event, then you want to check out the Orion Amphitheater for Here to Be Seen 3, Connect, Collaborate, and Create. It starts at 5 and it ends at 8, and it's a free event. And this is a collaboration between the Huntsville Music Office, Orion Amphitheater, and the Huntsville Museum of Art, bringing together music, photography, and storytelling to highlight the people who make North Alabama's music scene unique. 28 collaborative works created by local photographers and musicians. So the photographers obviously took pictures of the musicians. And then they are going to hang all of the work that the photographers made on the walls backstage at the Orion. It's a very cool exhibit. They'll have refreshments, of course. And if you're a little snacky, I think that they're going to have some charcuterie for you to munch on. They also have some musicians that are going to be playing. Dizzy D will be there. Sam Key and Marquise Green. It's going to be a fun time tomorrow evening from 5 until 8 over at the Orion Amphitheater. On the way, Portugal the Man, Michigander, and Arctic Monkeys on 89.3 WLRH.
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Thank you for listening to 89.3 WLRH. I'm Marcia. Thanks for hanging out. Coming up in just a few, I'll be talking about our Fall Fund Drive open house on September 12th. I'll give you all the details on what we're going to be doing and how you can come and hang out with us. But first, it's Death Cab for Cutie with Riptides on 89.3 WLRH.

What does Neve Weinberger and Ingrid Marie Feltz have in common? Well, they're both musicians, yes, but I'll tell you what they also have in common right after Alabama Shakes with American Dream, right here on 89.3 WLRH.

0: Alabama Shakes with American Dream on 89.3 WLRH. I'm Marcia Ahrens. Thank you for hanging out on this Tuesday evening. And I asked the question, what does Neve Weinberger and Ingrid Marie Feltz have in common besides being local musicians? Well, they're going to be out at our open house on Saturday, September 12th from 9 until 1 p.m. And we also not only are going to have the two talented ladies playing music, we also have local foods and beverages from Canadian Bacon, Biscuit Belly, and Veloce, and coffee from the Coffee Clutch. 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

0: Biba Doobie featuring the Marias with All I Did Was Dream of You on 89.3 WLRH. My name's Marsha Ahrens, and I'm so very happy to be hanging out with you on this Tuesday evening. You know, on Friday, Low Mill Arts and Entertainment is doing another Concerts on the Dock, and this time they are featuring music from Billy Buchanan. People have labeled Billy Buchanan the ambassador of rock and soul. Billy performs the best soul, blues, early rock, and funk from the 50s to the 80s and beyond. He also plays his own original music. We got to talk to Billy Buchanan last week, and we're going to be playing that for you on Thursday. The guy has so much history with different bands and has played on the same stages with so many very cool people. It was a great interview. Concerts on the Dock is free to attend. There is a $10 fee to park on property. So if you want to save some money, carpool with your friends, save some gas and cash. And friends and family and pets on a leash are welcome to this concert series. It's family friendly. If you want more info, you can go to lowmill.art/concerts. On the way, Elastica with Connection. Oh, I used to love that song when I was younger in the 90s. Also, Bleachers and Brandi Carlile on 89.3 WLRH.
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I'm playing Modest Mouse in just a few moments, but here's a fun little factoid. Did you know that the Smiths guitarist Johnny Marr joined the band in 2006 and co-wrote their Billboard number one album, We Were Dead Before the Ship Even Sank? Brock, the lead singer, later humorously referred to bringing Marr on board as a demented notion. Here is Modest Mouse with Oceans Breathe Salty on 89.3 WLRH.

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1: The man in black himself, Johnny Cash, with Ring of Fire on 89.3 WLRH. My name is Marsha, and I'm out of here. I hope you have a great rest of your evening, and I hope you also stop by and listen to Katie and myself with Let's Get Weird with Katie and Marsha tomorrow afternoon from 3 until 5. 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Thank you, thank you, thank you. On the way to close out the show, Mitski, Ben Harper, and Womack Sisters, good night.
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3: Archaeology enthusiast Dr. Rangar Klein of the University of Oklahoma will be giving two talks on religion and spirituality in the Roman and early Christian world, both on Monday, October 5th at UAH. His first talk is Roman Magic and the Defenses Against the Dark Arts in Morton Hall 130 at 11:20 a.m. That evening at 7:30 p.m., he will speak on pilgrimage souvenirs and sacred sites in Wilson 168. 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

0: Okay, I'm Benjamin Winslet from Huntsville, Alabama. 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

0: Hey, everybody, it's Kai Rosendahl, the host of Marketplace. 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

0: The Greater Huntsville Chapter of the American Guild of Organists offers its annual Pedals, Pipes, and Pizza, an introduction to the pipe organ for children, on Saturday, September 19th, 10 a.m. until 12 noon in the sanctuary of Huntsville First United Methodist Church, 120 Green Street Southeast. 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
2: Girl, tonight we're gonna make love. You know how I know? Because it's Wednesday. And Wednesday night is the night that we usually make love. Monday night is my night to cook. Tuesday night we go and visit your mother. But Wednesday, we make sweet weekly love. It's when everything is just right. There's nothing good on TV. You haven't had your after work, social, sports team practice, so you're not too tired. Oh, it's all on. You lean in and whisper something sexy in my ear like,
3: I might go to bed now, I've got work in the morning.
2: I know what you're trying to say, girl. You're trying to say, oh yeah.

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1: When it's with me, girl, you only need 2 minutes. Because I'm so intense. You whisper something sexy like, is that it? I know what you're trying to say, girl. You're trying to say, oh yeah, that's it. And you tell me you want some more. Well, I'm not surprised.

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The earth keeps turning.

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0: I'm Quentin Roddy, and I'm from Huntsville, Alabama. 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

0: Good morning, Tennessee Valley. It's Wednesday, the 2nd of September, and welcome to the Tennessee Valley Mornings Pre-Show. I'm your host, R.L. Terry. Starting next hour, we are exploring how to literally and figuratively make room in our minds and houses all morning. Might seem like a spring cleaning topic or series of topics, but I like to think of it as relevant all the time. Then Katie and Marsha have a two-part story for you on the upcoming Paris Cycling Road World Championships being held here in Huntsville. They speak with the Huntsville-Madison Chamber of Commerce and a former manager of the U.S. Paracycling team. These stories and more starting at 6 o'clock, but for now, enjoy a mix of music and news to energize your morning. Your news is next.
1: BBC News with Danielle Yamovietska. Iran says it's launched a wave of attacks on American targets across the Middle East in response to intensifying US airstrikes on Iran. Kuwait and Bahrain have reported being targeted. The US military has denied assertions by Iran's Revolutionary Guards that their attacks on US forces in Jordan were deadly. American strikes on Iran on Tuesday reportedly hit a wedding, killing five people. Ebrahim Zulfagari, the spokesperson for Iran Military Central Command, warned that allies of the United States would see retaliation.
2: We warn that the continuation of American mischief in the region will be met with heavier, more extensive and more destructive responses, and any country that cooperates with the aggressor US military must accept the dangerous consequences.
1: The EU's foreign policy chief, Kaja Kallas, says she summoned Russia's ambassador in Brussels after Germany attributed last month's attempted drone attack at Leipzig airport to Moscow. President Putin said Germany was planting evidence to blame Russia. Ms. Kallas said Europe would respond with resolve.
3: It is clear that it has all the hallmarks of state-sponsored terrorism. And the question is, what do we do about this? We have already summoned Russian ambassadors, so also many member states, and we will discuss what more can we do.
1: Ms. Kallas added that work was ongoing on extensive sanctions against Russia over its escalating attacks on Ukraine. A court in South Korea has jailed
3: Russian ambassadors, so also many member states, and we will discuss what more can we do.
1: Ms. Kallas added that work was ongoing on extensive sanctions against Russia over its escalating attacks on Ukraine. A court in South Korea has jailed the former head of a care home for people with severe disabilities for 15 years.

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6: AI banking. What could go wrong? From American Public Media, this is Marketplace Tech. I'm Megan McCarty-Carino. Like so many other industries, the banking sector is figuring out how to navigate AI. And the stakes are high. The tech has raised red flags over potential bias, particularly when it comes to lending practices. But it could also make some banking operations more efficient, which would be especially valuable for smaller banks, which tend to operate with fewer resources than bigger competitors, but also offer more personal service, a connection to the local community, and often have lower fees. The catch? Those banks can't necessarily afford to pour resources into AI. Marketplace's Justin Ho spoke with bankers at some smaller institutions about how they're approaching the technology and their concerns about the future of AI in banking.
7: A few days ago, I caught up with Dominic Miartan. He's the CEO of American Pride Bank, a small lender based out of Macon, Georgia. He was on the road talking to AI software.
8: As I was driving, I was putting together, weekly executive scorecards for our executive team meeting this afternoon.
7: Miartan says those scorecards cover how many loans the bank made last week, how much interest it pulled in, how much money customers deposited by branch and by region.
8: Which normally would have taken, our CFO or someone, talking a few hours of work to do a decent job.
7: Instead, it took minutes. Miartan says the bank's been rolling out AI software for annual performance reviews, budgeting, and market research. Meanwhile, at First Southwest Bank in Colorado, AI is reviewing loan documents and preparing staff for meetings with borrowers. Christy Escobel is chief credit officer.
9: So if a customer comes in with a loan application, we want to be able to operate 10 times or more the speed that we did before and really focus on aspects of the relationship instead of the administrative piece.
7: But Escobel says her bank is not using AI to make any decisions about loans. She's concerned about how the software analyzes data. For instance, what if AI denies an application from a worthy borrower who happens to live in a low-income zip code?
9: I think any AI tool that we put in place, you're going to have to ensure that it's not creating its own bias or consistent practices that you don't intend to put in place.
7: Escobel says she also has concerns about AI's accuracy and privacy. Because at the end of the day,
9: you're ultimately responsible for what your software and your vendors are doing. And so I think regulators are going to expect banks to really understand their models to ensure consumer protection.
7: Regulators could take some of those responsibilities away from banks by doing more oversight over third-party software, says Catherine Judge, a law professor at Columbia.
9: So that way the bank regulators have the ability to say, no, we understand the nature of the services that this third party is providing, and we're able to monitor those risks directly.
7: In the meantime, banks need to develop their own guidelines for using AI, says Surjit Chana with Beneficial State Bank in California.
10: And they have to ground their AI deployments in a set of values and morals.
7: Chana says that means factoring in the impact AI could have on labor markets, privacy, and access to credit. He says ensuring AI doesn't discriminate, for instance, will also help the bank make more loans.
10: Because you're actually expanding the market by tapping into and providing your services to a broader set of communities.
7: In other words, Chana says using AI responsibly could help banks make more money.
6: That was Marketplace's Justin Ho. I'm Megan McCarty-Carino, and that's Marketplace Tech. This is APM.
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1: AP News, I'm Marcela Sanchez. In Nepal, officials say some tourists who were previously reported missing after last week's floods have made contact with authorities. AP correspondent Charles de Ledesma has more.
2: Prime Minister Anthony Albanese says five Australians were confirmed safe overnight in Nepal, reducing the number of missing Australians to 38.
3: But that's 38 families, 38 people who we hold grave fears for. We hope, of course, for positive news further.
2: Officials also said two Spanish nationals, two Americans and a Belgian national had contacted authorities and were now classified as in contact. Meanwhile, search efforts continue after last week's floods, which killed over 1,100 people and left thousands more missing. Nepal's foreign ministry says 324 foreign nationals have been rescued, while about 590 from 39 countries remain unaccounted for. I'm Charles de Ledesma.
1: Iranian attacks targeted U.S. allies across the Gulf earlier today. An Iranian drone sparked a fire at a residential complex in Kuwait City without causing casualties. Bahrain intercepted incoming drones. Other attacks targeted Jordan, the United Arab Emirates, and Iraq's Kurdish region. The escalation follows U.S. strikes on Iran, including one that Iranian officials say hit a wedding party, killing at least five people and wounding 68. Jurors in the Lindsey Clancy murder trial are set to continue trying to reach a verdict today, a day after telling the judge they could not agree on whether she's criminally responsible for killing her three children. In Massachusetts, U.S. Senator Ed Markey secured the Democratic nomination in the state's Senate primary as he seeks a third term. Markey defeated U.S. Representative Seth Moulton. This is AP News. Schools are reopening in Congo in spite of Ebola concerns. The AP's Lisa Dwyer has a story.
4: A new academic school year has started across Congo despite concerns by parents and teachers that the country's Ebola outbreak still poses risk to children at the epicenter. As the outbreak continues to spread rapidly, the government reopened the schools despite a request from a union representing teachers who had urged the government to delay restarting classes. Turnout has been low, particularly at government-owned schools. The Ebola outbreak has killed at least 2,950 people among 6,100 cases confirmed since mid-May. Children aged 4 and below have the highest case fatality rate of any group at 60%. I'm Lisa Dwyer.
1: 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I'm Marcela Sanchez, AP News.
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1: You're listening to the World News from the BBC. The United Nations says two trucks carrying food aid have been destroyed in an airstrike near Diling in Sudan's South Kordofan state. The World Food Programme says more than 50 tonnes of food supplies meant for nearly 6,000 people facing severe hunger were destroyed. There were no reports of casualties. A new UN report says efforts to meet global warming targets should increasingly concentrate on how humanity can adapt to the inevitable consequences of rising temperatures. The UN Environment Programme says governments need to switch from just thinking about how to avoid surpassing agreed temperature limits and consider how to navigate a more extreme global climate. Environment activists say the report amounts to a capitulation. At least 21 people have been killed in a bus crash in Egypt's South Sinai region. The health ministry says the bus overturned on the road between the Red Sea tourist towns of Dahab and Nuweiba. Jordanian media say at least 10 of those killed were Jordanian nationals. The bus was carrying 43 people and was travelling from Cairo towards Amman. Here's our global affairs reporter, Richard Kagoy.
2: We haven't been able to establish exactly what's the cause of the crash because the latest that we have from the Egyptian Health Ministry is that the relevant state authorities will be conducting an investigation into the cause of the crash. It's a developing story, but we do know about the fatalities and those that have been injured and basically what the response has been from the authorities in the South Sinai region.
1: An editor of one of Kenya's biggest newspapers has been found safe and well after he was abducted by armed men as he drove along a major highway near the Rift Valley town of Nakuru. The Standard Group said that Alex Kiprotich was found dumped 9 hours later near a dam east of Nairobi on Tuesday morning. It's not clear who was behind the abduction. And that's the latest BBC News.
3: Now for your Tennessee Valley news update. Alabama lawmakers could consider new restrictions on automated license plate readers when they return to Montgomery for the next legislative session. State Senator Arthur Orr of Decatur says he plans to pursue legislation regulating so-called flock cameras. Proposals could include requiring warrants in some circumstances, limiting how long collected data can be stored, and establishing penalties for misuse. Orr says the cameras can be useful to law enforcement, but the state needs stronger safeguards. Two University of Alabama in Huntsville students have made history with a first for the university. Kinesiology student Brian Neusvanger has been named Alabama's Intern of the Year, while aerospace engineering graduate Joshua Colby was named Co-op of the Year by the Alabama Association of Colleges and Employers. It's the first time students from the same institution have won both honors in the same year. Huntsville police will conduct a DUI safety checkpoint Friday as part of the National Drive Sober or Get Pulled Over campaign. Police say the location will be selected using crash and impaired driving data. Drivers passing through the checkpoint may be asked for their license, proof of insurance, and vehicle registration. So better keep those documents handy. A new mural is adding some color to the Five Points area of Athens. The artwork is part of an effort to celebrate the neighborhood's identity and history while adding another piece of public art to the city. And the Huntsville Museum of Art is bringing the worlds of fine art and cinema together in a new exhibition. Miles Hyman, The Cinematic Vision, will feature the work of the American illustrator known for his atmospheric film noir-inspired images. The exhibition includes paintings, drawings, and illustrations reflecting Hyman's fascination with storytelling and the visual language of film. You are listening to Tennessee Valley Mornings. And it is already a muggy start to the day if you've been outside. I was just drinking coffee on the lanai first thing this morning, and you could tell how damp it was. So it's going to be muggy all day today, and I'm afraid to say, looks like now through the weekend, today through the weekend as well, there's a heat advisory. Today, heat index as high as 108. So please be mindful while you are outdoors. Stay hydrated with water. Check on any vulnerable neighbors. And if it's too hot for you, it's too hot for your pets. So you may want to minimize their time outside as well. So highs in the mid to upper 90s, although to feel like the triple digits, lows in the upper 70s. And I'm afraid to say that we got a 20% chance of showers and thunderstorms thunderstorms Labor Day weekend so far.

Hopefully that changes. So that way you can enjoy being outdoors. Coming in yesterday afternoon are some newly announced road closures that are going to be in and around the Research Park area because of the UCI Paracycling Road World Championships. So you can find all this information on the Huntsville Police Department's website. But Thursday through Monday, there are closures beginning as early as 5 o'clock in the morning. So check on those, because that is going to be part of the course. So plan ahead, expect delays in that area, follow traffic control, and please watch for cyclists. On my way home from the movies on Sunday afternoon, I saw one of the cyclists, so they are definitely out there. Well, coming up in about 6 minutes, Katie and Marsha are going to speak with Claire Aiello with the Huntsville-Madison County Chamber and Ian Lawless, former manager of the U.S. Paracycling Team, about the Paracycling Road World Championships. So that's coming up next, coming up after First Light. On First Light today, we declutter our closets, clean out our garages, but what about the clutter competing for space in our minds? We'll look at digital overload and why not everything asking for our attention necessarily deserves it. 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

Welcome to First Light. Your curiosity starts the conversation. Today, before you left home this morning, how many screens had already asked for your attention? Maybe the alarm went off on your phone, as was the case with me. Perhaps you checked the weather, saw a text, noticed an email, read a headline, opened your social media feed for what was supposed to be 30 seconds, and then somehow 5 minutes had gone by. All before your first cup of coffee. We live in an extraordinary moment. More information is available to us than at any other point in human history. A question occurs to us, and within seconds, we can probably find the answer. We can communicate instantly with someone on the other side of the world, listen to virtually any song, watch thousands of movies, read news from hundreds of sources, carry an entire library in our pockets. At one time, that was seen as science fiction, something right off Star Trek. Funny how a lot of the technology in the original series and Next Generation are now, well, with us. Now, with this abundance and convenience, well, we have some problems, or potential problems anyway. When everything is available, everything can begin competing for our attention, usually does. The email notification, the breaking news alert, the text message, the group chat, the app reminding us we haven't opened it lately, like the little owl, the bird on Duolingo. It gets crazy mad if it thinks you're going to miss a practice. There's also the little red circle badge balloon informing us that something has happened, some kind of update in the app, and we're compelled to open it immediately. I'm definitely guilty of that one, because seeing that little red balloon, that red badge, annoys me. So I open up whatever it is just to clear the badge, often not reading whatever it was. Now, none of these things seem particularly overwhelming by themselves, but it's the accumulation that can be overwhelming. Monday on First Light, we talked about the importance of quiet places and quiet time. Digital overload is almost the opposite problem. We can find a quiet room and bring the entire noisy world inside with us. And perhaps that's why digital overload isn't really about how many devices we own. It's about how many things we are asking something from our minds. Read this, watch this, click this, respond to this. And our attention continually moves from one thing to another. We may finish the day feeling strangely exhausted, even though we're not entirely sure what we did. The temptation is to blame technology, but I don't think that's particularly useful. At some point, we choose to continue scrolling. The algorithm can only bring us so far, but we decide how far we're going to keep going with it. The personal electronic device, the software, part of them, none of that's going anywhere, and neither is email. And I'm certainly not suggesting we abandon the internet and communicate exclusively by carrier pigeon. Technology has made our lives better in countless ways. The challenge is deciding whether we're using the technology or simply responding to it. Because not everything that asks for our attention deserves it. A notification isn't an obligation. An email doesn't necessarily require an immediate response. And sometimes if you respond immediately, you later on think, gee, I probably could have phrased that better. I've certainly done that one. We don't need to know every piece of breaking news at that moment that it breaks. And we don't have to fill every idle minute with content. That last one may be the hardest. We've become fantastically efficient at eliminating boredom. We've talked about that on this very show before. But we've also eliminated many of the small pauses that once existed naturally throughout the day. And perhaps our minds need some of those pauses. Time to wonder, time to process, time to notice what's happening around us. Making room. We tend to think of clutter as physical,
too many things in the closet, too many boxes in the garage, but perhaps our attention can become cluttered as well. Technology has given us access to almost everything. It's an extraordinary gift, but we don't have to accept everything it offers. All at once, anyway. Sometimes making room in our lives begins with making room in our minds. And perhaps one of the healthiest things we can occasionally allow our screens to show us is absolutely nothing at all. And that's today's First Light. If you're just joining us, you're listening to Tennessee Valley Mornings. You're with R.L. Terry. Coming up next, part one of Katie and Marsha's story on the Paracycling Road World Championships coming up this weekend in Huntsville. They speak with Claire Aiello, the Huntsville-Madison County Chamber, and Ian Lawless, the former manager of the U.S. Paracycling Team, about the upcoming championships. At about 6:40, you'll get part two of the story, so stick around for that. And if you aren't able to stick around, you can always listen to the full story online at WLRH.org. 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
1: And I'm Marcia Ahrens.
0: Huntsville, Alabama has served as the spot for paracycling races, including the 2023 UCI Paracycling Road World Cup. For the first time, we are hosting the UCI Paracycling Road World Championships here in Huntsville. This year, September 4th through the 7th, global visitors racing around Cummings Research Park will hail from Greece, Mexico, Kazakhstan, and beyond. We wanted to learn more about this super cool sport being held here in the Rocket City. So we have with us Claire Aiello with the Huntsville-Madison County Chamber. Hello, Claire.
2: Hi, Katie. Hi, Marcia.
1: Hello.
0: We also on the line have Ian Lawless, former manager of the U.S. Paracycling team. Hi, Ian.
3: Hey, everybody.
0: Hey.
1: Hi.
0: So, Claire, we have a couple questions for you first.
2: Sure.
0: Is that okay? Okay. What does it mean to Huntsville to once again host this international event?
2: We are excited and proud to host these athletes. Compared to 2023, that was our first opportunity to host a World Cup, and we saw a lot of international flavor in our city. We have 49 teams coming this time, more teams, more athletes. It's going to be a bigger challenge to put this on, and we are ready for the task. We're ready to welcome them, and they are starting to arrive. You're going to see them on our roads, and we want you to be friendly and welcome them. You're going to see them in restaurants and hotels, and go say hi. They love to meet us. They love our Southern hospitality, and they'd love to take pictures with you, too.
0: And what kind of eyes do we have on this year?
2: So Sunday and Monday's road races will be streamed around the world on UCI's YouTube channel.
0: Wow.
2: 700,000 followers.
0: And I also read that there's an athlete from Birmingham.
2: Yes.
0: For Team USA.
2: We do. So Will Seitz is a pilot for the tandem pair. One of the types of cycles you'll see out there is a tandem cycle. The front person is the pilot, mm-hmm. The back person is the stoker, and the back person is the para-athlete. The front rider is an able-bodied cyclist who serves as the eyes for that person on the back. They are helping with strategy. They're helping with what's coming up. That person on the front is an able-bodied cyclist, and his name is Will Seitz. He's from Vestavia Hills. This will be their first championship that they're racing in, but he's new to Team USA, and we love having an Alabama connection on the team.
1: What should the public watch out for with the participants? How long are they going to be training in Research Park? All of these questions I have so that it can be safe.
0: We don't want any flat cyclists today.
1: Yeah.
2: No. We want everybody to be safe, drivers and cyclists alike.
0: Mm-hmm.
2: So teams are starting to arrive now. Great Britain got into town today. The rest of the teams will arrive this weekend, August 29th and 30th. And so you're going to see them out and about, not just in Cummings Research Park. You will see them in traffic, and we want our drivers to be alert and cautious and give them room. They have a right to be on the road. Drivers, please be aware, because these hand cycles are very low to the ground. We are stressing safety with the cyclists as well.
0: And as you alluded, it takes a village to make this thing happen. So how could someone roll up their sleeves and pitch in if that's an available option now?
2: So if somebody's listening now, you can come out and cheer. You can come out, especially, there's 2 days of time trials, Friday and Saturday, September 4th and 5th. September 6th and 7th, those are the road race days. And we really encourage spectators on those 2 days. They are a lot more exciting races to watch. We want the youth of our community to see these athletes of all abilities. They're remarkable. They are elite. And many of these will go on to compete in L.A. in 2028.
0: Wow. Oh, wow.
2: Yeah.
0: Wow.
2: We encourage people to come out with their cowbells, with their vuvuzelas.
0: Cowbells, yes.
2: Oh, they love noisemakers.
0: What about didgeridoos?
2: Whatever you, yes.
0: Sorry.
1: That is a big instrument, Katie. I feel like that.
0: If you got it, flaunt it, right?
2: If you've got one, bring it. That's right. That's right. But seriously, we want people to come out and make noise and cheer on the athletes. They love that motivation that they hear from the crowd when they race by.
0: So now I have some questions for Ian. Are you ready?
3: I sure am.
0: Okay. So Ian, the athletes in this event are divided into different categories, and that is based on their eligibility of impairment. So Ian, could you tell us how it is determined which impairments may be eligible?
3: Paracycling is for athletes with physical disabilities,
0: mm-hmm.
3: and they, in order to be eligible to compete, they have to have an eligible impairment. And how that's determined is they go through a process called classification, and then they are put into one of any number of classifications depending on their impairment group. So the impairment groups are essentially the tandems, as Claire mentioned earlier.
0: Mm-hmm.
3: Those are the athletes who are visually impaired or maybe blind, who are what we call the stoker on the tandem, and they have a sighted pilot. Another of the impairment groups is the hand cycles, and the hand cycles are athletes with mobility impairments who are unable to ride a standard two-wheel bike. So they use a hand cycle to propel with their upper body, with their arms. And then the third group is the trikes. And those are athletes usually with neurological disabilities or balance impairments. So they ride essentially a three-wheel upright bike. And then the last category is the cycles, which are athletes who have disabilities but still are able to ride a standard two-wheel bicycle, and that's with or without an adaptation.
0: We learned a lot about paracycling and road safety in part one.
1: Stick around as we continue our conversation with Claire Aiello and Ian Lawless about the upcoming UCI Paracycling Road World Championships.
0: It's part two of this Let's Get Weird adventure. For WLRH News, I'm Katie Ganaway.
1: And I'm Marcia Ahrens.
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6: 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Terry. Coming up next is the Engines of Our Ingenuity, where they're curious how the mind works. 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
8: Today, invention and obsolescence. The University of Houston's Department of History presents this series about the machines that make our civilization run and the people whose ingenuity created them. We've all heard of planned obsolescence. Companies design products to have a limited useful life. Software made to be incompatible with other versions. Light bulbs that burn out quickly and must be replaced. But what about unplanned obsolescence? How do we think about machines that were intended to last, but didn't? The question came to mind as I watched an episode of Antiques Roadshow. A guest brought in what looked at first like an old electric fan, but it wasn't. It was a Lake Breeze Motor Company fan from around 1919. The top looks just like a standard electric fan. Look below, though, and we see something surprising, a kerosene lantern. Light the lantern, and it supplies a miniature hot air engine to drive the fan blades. Voila, a cool breeze. It's a clever labor-saving device, moving the air without tiring human arms. Never mind that the lantern most likely warmed a room, even as the fan tried to cool it. The concept is ingenious, and it really worked. The Lake Breeze Motor Company surely believed they had a modern, winning invention. But timing is everything. This marvel of early 20th century design came out just as electricity was becoming more common in American homes. The kerosene-powered fan soon became obsolete, undone by electricity. Why deal with the mess and fire danger of kerosene when you can have the same hands-free cooling conveniently powered by new technology? The Lake Breeze fan makes me a little wistful. Its time was so short. So do other inventions that never quite succeeded, made obsolete shortly after they appeared. The Betamax video recorder, cutting edge when it came out, was soon overtaken by market forces and new technology. 8-track tape players likewise. Our technology changes so fast there may be many things that today seem new and exciting, but will be gone in a few years or even months. A former professor of mine, Mark Kishlansky, once wrote, "History prefers the incipient to the vestigial. We like looking for the new direction, for progress. Remnants of the old, like a fan driven by hot air, inspire only nostalgia and maybe antiquarian curiosity." But let's spare a thought for the also-rans, for the byways on the road to technological progress. The same creative forces drove the inventors of these quickly obsolete products as the makers of the machines that replaced them. They serve their purpose, inspiring others to improve on them. And perhaps they are not just objects of nostalgia. When the next hurricane knocks the power out for days, the obsolete Lake Breeze fan's off-the-grid cooling power might seem appealingly useful. I'm Kathy Patterson at the University of Houston, where we're interested in the way inventive minds work.
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9: This is the Redstone Rocket Recap. I'm DeMario Spence. Here is this week's top story. The Redstone Arsenal Sergeants Major Association has honored a longtime Veterans Court mentor with a lasting tribute. The group presented Madison County Veterans Court with a plaque honoring mentors who go above and beyond for the program. The first name on that marker, retired Command Sergeant Major Reginald C. Battle. Battle died June 14th. He was 64 years old. Friends called him Reggie, or Mr. R&B. Association member Jerry McIntyre says Battle embodied what the plaque now stands for. True service doesn't end with discharge, McIntyre said. It continues in the court, where one veteran holds out a hand to another. Battle spent a decade mentoring veterans through the program. Judge Ruth Ann Hall says that meant late-night phone calls and helping people who were struggling, some of them wondering if life was still worth living. Our mentors help these men and women recognize that they are valuable, Hall said. Fellow mentor Mike McSwain remembers Battle's dedication showing up in small ways, too. When Battle got sick, McSwain stepped in to help plan the group's picnic, only to find out Battle had already reserved the pavilion months earlier. In other news, Redstone Arsenal's Directorate of Public Works is set to begin resurfacing Neil, Mills, and Burroughs Roads starting September 8th. Crews will work from 9 in the morning until 3 in the afternoon, keeping one lane open with traffic control and flagmen. The project is expected to take about 2 months. Redstone Arsenal is preparing for its annual disaster accountability exercise in early September. The Army's ADPAS system helps commanders quickly locate and account for personnel and families after a disaster, says Brian Reinwald, chief of Redstone's Protection Division. The system recently got a modernized, easier-to-navigate design. Army Community Service is recruiting volunteers for the Pershing Welcome Center front desk on Redstone Arsenal. Specialist Amanda Harper says open shifts include Tuesday and Wednesday afternoons and Thursday mornings. Volunteers must be 18 or older with Arsenal access. In July, the desk logged more than 170 calls and 77 in-person visits. U.S. Space Command's move to Redstone Arsenal will bring about 1,800 relocating workers, and local leaders say meeting that demand requires regional teamwork. Colonel Raymond Rusco told Launch Regional Partnership's State of the Region luncheon last week the command wants 900 workers in North Alabama by 2028, with headquarters construction starting in 2027. Coverage continues at theredstonerocket.com.
6: 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After the Civic Brief, stick around for the Lowdown on Science with Sandra Singlo, a fun way to get your daily dose of science. In about 10 minutes, the UCI Paracycling Road World Championships are being held in Huntsville this weekend, and Let's Get Weird's Katie and Marsha have more on that story. 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
10: With your morning civic brief, I'm Bob Nance. Yesterday at high noon, the Huntsville City Council met to certify the results of last week's municipal elections. With the certification, the council confirmed that David Little returns to his seat serving District 2 in the City Council, and Bill Kling returns to his District 4 council position. Holly McCarty also returns to her Board of Education seat for District 2, while Peyton Redfern assumes the Board of Education seat for District 3. The one position that was not decided was that of City Council District 3. In that race, Dr. Jenny Robinson was unable to break the requisite 50% mark to declare her a winner. Because of this, the council has confirmed that there will be a runoff for City Council District 3 on September 22nd. In that polling, Dr. Robinson received 47.91% of the vote, while her opponents, Liliana Painter and John Stewart, her competition for the seat, were counted in with 52.09% of the poll combined. The two candidates with the highest counts will proceed to a runoff election on September 22nd, so Jenny Robinson and Liliana Painter will be running for the sole position on that runoff ballot. Less than 6,000 votes were cast in the first round of voting. If you are in the City of Huntsville's District 3 and you would like to cast a vote for this decision, here are a few dates to remember. September 15th at 5 p.m. is the last day for a voter to apply by mail for an absentee ballot. On September 17th at the end of the day is the last day to apply in person for an absentee ballot. September 21st is the last day for a voter to apply for an emergency absentee ballot or to hand deliver a non-emergency absentee ballot. September 21st is the last day that absentee ballots can be postmarked. September 22nd at noon is the deadline for absentee ballots to be received to be counted and to return an emergency absentee ballot. Less than 20% of the city votes in municipal elections. Take the time to cast your vote where it matters the most. Vote local. The votes that you cast elect the people that serve you in your local community. Those that represent you need your input to ensure that they're doing their jobs correctly. So it's up to you to attend a local legislative meeting and become involved. Today at 3:30, the Red Bay, Alabama City Council will meet in the Red Bay City Hall. And tomorrow, the Estill Springs, Tennessee Board of the Aldermen meets at 7 p.m. This has been your Morning Civic Brief. I'm Bob Nance. 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
11: What's better for studying? Complete silence, or should you turn the music up? This is Sandra Singlo with the Lowdown on Science. So far, research has been mixed, but Lindsay Cook and team from Edith Cowan University listened more closely. They surveyed over 200 students on their music habits. Participants reported any mind-wandering tendencies and completed a brief memory task. The results? Playlists versus silence did not make a difference in students' mind-wandering or memory. But how much a student is tuned into their music makes all the difference. Higher engagement resulted in greater perceived benefits for studying with music, and vice versa. So, no right or wrong answer, just march to your own beat!
12: The Lowdown on Science is a production of University of California Irvine Science Communication and LAIST 89.3.
13: AP News, I'm Marcela Sanchez. Chevron has confirmed it will expand its operations in Venezuela just days after President Trump announced a deal to develop the nation's oil reserves and give the Pentagon a stake in the profits. Joint venture plans include investing more than $7 billion over the next 5 years, more than doubling production to approximately 600,000 barrels a day compared to 2026. The announcement comes a day after a U.S. official said Chevron officials and Energy Secretary Chris Wright were expected to visit Venezuela today, where the new investment will be formally unveiled. A U.S. Postal Service whistleblower says the agency's work to comply with President Trump's mail ballot order is rushed and sloppy. AP Washington correspondent Sagar Magani has more.
14: The whistleblower statement released by Democratic Senator Richard Blumenthal contends the Postal Service is set to launch an error-riddled computerized system that could lead to huge numbers of mail ballots being rejected. Blumenthal says it's designed to disenfranchise millions of Americans before the midterm elections. The system's part of the president's executive order limiting mail voting. A federal judge has temporarily blocked it, and the order may ultimately be back before the Supreme Court. Sagar Magani, Washington.
13: In Massachusetts, U.S. Senator Ed Markey secured the Democratic nomination in the state's Senate primary as he seeks a third term. The 80-year-old defeated U.S. Representative Seth Moulton. The 47-year-old had attempted to argue that it was time to do away with the status quo in his pursuit to oust Markey. World shares tumbled after stocks slipped on Wall Street and as the global bond market sell-off deepened. More stories at apnews.com. This is AP News. Jurors in the Lindsey Clancy murder trial are set to continue deliberations today as they enter their fifth day of trying to reach a verdict. The AP's Ed Donahue reports on yesterday's jury deliberations in Massachusetts.
15: Judge William Sullivan received a message from the jury.
16: We are unable to come to a unanimous decision.
15: The jury must decide whether to hold Clancy criminally responsible for killing her three young children in 2023.
16: I brought you back out because I know that this was a long trial, all right? I know there were over 80 witnesses. There were over 300 exhibits.
15: The judge's message to the jury, don't stop deliberating.
16: Keep in mind the instructions I gave you, reviewing the evidence, and I'd ask you to resume your deliberations at this time.
15: Clancy, a labor and delivery nurse, admits to killing her children, but claims postpartum psychosis was the reason. Prosecutors argue Clancy knew what she was doing.
13: I'm Marcela Sanchez, AP News.
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6: Hey, taking a look at your weather. When I pulled up to the studio earlier this morning, it was 78 degrees. Looks like, though, that may be a warm spot because temperatures are hovering mostly between 74 and 78 around the Tennessee Valley. But it is definitely going to be a muggy day today. High of 99, but it'll feel as hot as 108. Not a lot of relief tonight, but should be in the upper 70s this evening. That same pattern continues throughout the week so far. Unfortunately, there is some rain and thunderstorms in the forecast for Labor Day weekend, but hopefully those go away. But right now, extreme heat advisory in effect between now and the weekend. So please be mindful of that. You may want to minimize your time outside, minimize your pet's time outside, and stay hydrated if you're spending prolonged periods of time out there. Well, you're with R.L. Terry, and you're listening to Tennessee Valley Mornings. Coming up next is part two of Katie and Marcia's story on the Paracycling Road World Championships coming up this weekend. And there are some road closures that go into effect in and around Research Park starting as early as tomorrow morning at 5 o'clock. That information can be found on the Huntsville Police Department's website. So if your typical route takes you through that area, you may need to plan an alternate way of getting to work or school tomorrow. 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More on the Paracycling Road World Championships coming up next with Katie and Marcia.
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1: And I'm Marcia Ahrens.
0: We're back for part two of our deep dive into the fast-moving world of paracycling.
1: Let's get back to our conversation with Ian Lawless and Claire Aiello about the Paracycling Road World Championships right here in Huntsville.
0: In training, can we talk about some of the challenges that these athletes might face? I mean, a hand cyclist using an arm or arm trunk powered hand cycle will be able to participate in a team relay. I'm curious what those challenges might be compared to just me on, you know, a Schwinn with a banana seat. You know what I mean? Like, what kind of challenges do they face?
3: It's elite bicycle racing, and that's one mm-hmm. thing I think that's really important to point out. It's amazing how fast and far they go, despite what they're overcoming in terms of their impairments. But the challenges they face are many, and it kind of depends on what their specific classification is. As you mentioned, the hand cycles, they're traveling at pretty fast speeds, but when the terrain goes uphill, they tend to be at a disadvantage just because they're using a much smaller muscle group. They don't have quite as much power as an athlete who's riding a bike producing power with their legs. So in training, they tend to be a little slower going uphill, but then those bikes are more aerodynamic, the hand cycles. So when they hit the downhill and the flats, they kind of make up for that deficit by being more aerodynamic and just absolutely flying downhills and on the flats. And so it tends to even out. And I think when you see some of these athletes, if you come out and watch the races at Cummings Research Park, you'll see that the speeds are really not a lot slower than an able-bodied bike race. And in some cases, they are just absolutely flying, particularly on the downhills.
0: Yeah, I think Marcia has a question.
1: Tell me about how the Huntsville races have compared to the European races.
3: Well, we started in Huntsville putting on some national level events beginning in 2021. And it was great to see really the community. And of course, we had some challenges that time during the pandemic, and it was difficult to put on a race at that time. But it was amazing to see how the community embraced a paracycling event, which is a unique sporting event. It's not something you see every day. Mm-hmm. And there's not a lot of them, particularly in the United States. And it's been awesome to see the community come out and support the race. And that's really what's gained momentum over, I think, that, as Claire mentioned, this will be our fifth overall event that we've had, first time hosting world championships. Compared to what we see in Europe, you know, Europe cycling is a very Eurocentric sport. You know, when there's any bike race in Europe, generally speaking, it's very popular and very well attended, and there's a lot of community buzz around it. And I feel like in Huntsville, we've been able to do that, despite cycling not being, you know, a top tier sport from the public standpoint here in the United States.
0: I wonder what, Claire, you and Ian, you are each looking forward to at this one, because it's such a big one.
3: Yeah, I'm just excited to have what will be the largest ever Paracycling World Championships outside of Europe.
0: Mm-hmm.
3: And that'll be, as Claire mentioned, I think a little earlier, we'll have 49 nations, and that includes 349 athletes from all over the world. I think you'll see athletes from every continent except Antarctica. And it's incredible to see, you know, the level of competition that that we expect is going to be very high. And one of the reasons for that is because it's a bit of a preview here. We're hosting the Paralympic Games in 2028, as you know, in Los Angeles. And we're just a couple of years out. And so I think what a lot of these athletes are hoping to see is what their competition looks like just a couple of years out from the games. And the other thing I think that is interesting is I think a lot of the teams, particularly the European teams, are going to spend some time after the World Championships or even before in Huntsville. They're going to head out to LA and look at the course for the Paralympic Games, et cetera. So I'm just looking forward to seeing all of the best riders from all over the world will for sure be in Huntsville. So it is truly the cream of the crop when it comes to paracycling.
0: Is there anything else that you'd like to add before we go today, Claire or Ian?
3: We'd love to have people come out and participate. It's going to be a really inclusive event and have people come out and watch the races. The first couple of days, as Claire mentioned, are the individual time trials. So those are the riders one at a time against the clock. They call that the race of truth. So that'll be the first 2 days. And then really what is one of the most exciting events is kind of the closeout event of the World Championships is the hand cycle relay, which is usually about, I think, 12 to 14 of the countries will participate. And it's a three-person relay with their top hand cyclists. But the most important thing about that event, it's a mixed event. So it's men and women from different classifications in the hand cycle relay. And it's a really cool and exciting event.
0: Well, thank you guys for being here today.
1: Yeah, thank you.
0: For sharing
2: thank you.
0: This information. Yeah,
3: thank you very
0: awesome.
3: Much.
0: You can find this conversation on our website with some related links. 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
1: For WLRH News, I'm Marcia.
0: And I'm Katie.
18: This is Bird Note. Many people would tell you that hearing bird song, like the one from this hermit thrush, puts them in a good mood. Recently, scientists have tried to put numbers to this effect that many of us have noticed. One study has shown that people reported relief from feelings of worry and paranoia after hearing just a few minutes of bird song. Researchers had almost 300 people listen to 6 minutes of either traffic noise or bird song. Before and after listening, they filled out questionnaires asking them about feelings of anxiety, paranoia, and depression. People that had spent a few minutes immersed in the sounds of birds had lower levels of paranoia and anxiety than those who only listened to traffic noise. It's the first time that researchers have found that bird song can decrease feelings of paranoia. While they're still working on understanding why, it's possible that hearing birds singing makes people feel like they're in a safe environment, free from threats, and gives their brains the signal to relax a bit. We hope that this quick show about birds has put you in a better mood. For Bird Note, I'm Michael Stein. This episode is brought to you by Teton Science Schools, specializing in outdoor learning experiences and education in Grand Teton National Park. More at tetonscience.org.
6: You are listening to Tennessee Valley Mornings. I'm your host, R.L. Terry. Coming up next is the Marketplace Morning Report, followed by more Tennessee Valley Mornings, where we'll take a closer look at how cleaning out our homes can create a little more room for ourselves and give something we no longer need a second life with somebody else. Then we're heading to Blue Ridge, Georgia for Pack Your Bags. I'll also have the latest from Marketplace Tech and much more, so keep the radio dial right here.

0: temperature limits and consider how to navigate a more extreme global climate. Environment activists say the report amounts to a capitulation. One climate scientist said it risked becoming a call to apathy rather than a call to arms. At least 21 people have been killed in a bus crash in Egypt's South Sinai region. The health ministry says the bus overturned on the road between the Red Sea tourist towns of Dahab and Nuweiba. Jordanian media say at least 10 of those killed were Jordanian nationals. The bus was carrying 43 people and was travelling from Cairo towards Amman. Blacksmithing has returned to the Scottish village of Gretna Green for the first time in more than 150 years. The craft was closely linked to the village's reputation for runaway weddings, dating back to centuries-old marriage laws that allowed underage couples to marry in Scotland without parental permission, as Gretna's master smith, Joe Chevellin, explains.
1: People would run across the border to Scotland to get married, and Gretna Green, this blacksmith shop right on the border, would have been the first place they came across. That someone would have still been working late at night. The lights would have been on, the forge would have been going, and they'd have stopped in and found the blacksmith working and said, "Could you marry us? Our parents are behind us on the road."
0: And that's the latest BBC News.
2: Now for your Tennessee Valley news update. Alabama lawmakers could consider new restrictions on automated license plate readers when they return to Montgomery for the next legislative session. State Senator Arthur Orr of Decatur says he plans to pursue legislation regulating so-called flock cameras. Proposals could include requiring warrants in some circumstances, limiting how long collected data can be stored, and establishing penalties for misuse. Orr says the cameras can be useful to law enforcement, but the state needs stronger safeguards. Two University of Alabama in Huntsville students have made history with a first for the university. Kinesiology student Brian Neusfanger has been named Alabama's Intern of the Year, while aerospace engineering graduate Joshua Colby was named Co-op of the Year by the Alabama Association of Colleges and Employers. It's the first time students from the same institution have won both honors in the same year. Huntsville police will conduct a DUI safety checkpoint Friday as part of the National Drive Sober or Get Pulled Over campaign. Police say the location will be selected using crash and impaired driving data. Drivers passing through the checkpoint may be asked for their license, proof of insurance, and vehicle registration. So better keep those documents handy. A new mural is adding some color to the Five Points area of Athens. The artwork is part of an effort to celebrate the neighborhood's identity and history while adding another piece of public art to the city. And the Huntsville Museum of Art is bringing the worlds of fine art and cinema together in a new exhibition. Miles Hyman, The Cinematic Vision, will feature the work of the American illustrator known for his atmospheric film noir-inspired images. The exhibition includes paintings, drawings, and illustrations reflecting Hyman's fascination with storytelling and the visual language of film. You are listening to Tennessee Valley Mornings. And taking a look at your weather, it is muggy out there. Don't know if you've been outside yet, but just sitting on the lanai this morning at about 3 o'clock, it was already damp. So that humidity, that mugginess is going to continue throughout the day, throughout the week. There is a heat advisory in effect now through Saturday. So heat indexes are going to be up in the triple digits for the rest of the week. So please be mindful of that when you're outside. The official highs, upper 90s, lows, upper 70s, and there's some rain in the forecast for this weekend, but hopefully it does not interrupt any Labor Day plans. 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You're with R.L. Terry. Coming up next is Valley View, where local stories and experiences become community conversations. And something can stop on today's Valley View. Something can stop being useful to us without becoming useless. And so we're going to take a look at how clearing out our homes can create a little more room for ourselves and give something we no longer need a second life with someone else. That's coming up next on 89.3 WLRH.

0: There's a particular experience that happens when you decide to clean out a closet, the garage, the storage unit, you name it. You begin with good intentions, then you find something you haven't seen in, say, 5 years. You pick it up, look at it, and immediately think, well, I can't get rid of that. Never mind that you had completely forgotten you had owned it until 30 seconds ago. Suddenly, it's priceless. Decluttering can be surprisingly difficult because the things filling our homes aren't always just things. They're memories, possibilities, money we've already spent, clothes we're convinced we'll wear again, kitchen gadgets we might someday need, and boxes filled with mysterious objects whose sole purpose in life is to apparently move with us from house to house without ever being opened. But eventually, we run into a basic problem. Our homes have limits. The space is finite. Closets fill, drawers stop closing, garages gradually become storage facilities that happen to have garage doors, and sometimes the car. But I pass many garages that are definitely storage facilities and not used to protect the car. Not mine, though. There's nothing in my garage except for the car and the items that are in the storage closet in the garage. There's something satisfying about doing that. Clearing a shelf, opening a closet, and actually being able to see what's inside. Discovering that beneath that pile of mail, there was apparently a kitchen counter there all along. But there's another side of decluttering that I think makes it particularly interesting from a community perspective. Something can stop being useful to us without becoming useless. That coat we haven't worn in 3 winters may be exactly what somebody else needs. The children's book sitting untouched on a shelf might become another child's favorites. The dishes we never use could furnish someone's first apartment. The piece of furniture gathering dust in the garage could become the missing piece in someone else's home. I could actually use an accent chair in my bedroom. Suddenly, decluttering isn't merely about throwing things away. It's about passing things along, and those are very different ideas. We sometimes hold on to perfectly useful things because getting rid of them feels wasteful. And there's nothing wrong with that inherently, exactly anyway. Which may be the best reason to let someone else use it. Donation centers, thrift stores, community organizations, churches, libraries, neighbors, friends, even the increasingly common neighborhood groups where everybody simply brings their things together that they no longer need, all create ways for possessions to continue being useful after we've finished with them. There's something wonderfully communal about that. An object moves from one household to another, and its story continues. Of course, not everything needs another chapter. Sometimes the broken toaster really is just a broken toaster. Please don't make somebody at a donation center decide that for you. When something is clean, functional, and genuinely useful, letting it go can accomplish 2 things at once. We create a little more room in our own lives and potentially provide something useful or simply enjoyable to somebody else's. And perhaps that's what makes letting go easier. And instead of asking, do I want to get rid of this? Maybe the better question is, could someone else be using this? That shifts our perspective. Because our possessions have a strange way of becoming invisible once we've owned them long enough. We stop seeing the extra coffee mugs, the books we won't read again, the clothes that don't fit, the lamp sitting in the guest room closet, they're simply there, until we deliberately look at them again. That's part of our larger conversation this morning about making room. On First Light, we talked about making room in our minds by reducing some of the digital noise competing for our attention. Sometimes we need to make room in our physical surroundings too, not because everyone needs to become a minimalist. A home should contain things we love, and when someone walks into it, identify your house as an expression of you, kind of a bit of a self-awareness about it, like the individuals that live there. Things that remind us of people and places that matter also have places in our homes. It's part of what gives them character. The goal isn't simply an empty house. An empty house would be quite boring, and I dare I say a bit uncomfortable. Where are you going to sit? The goal is more of having an intentional home, keeping the things that deserve the space they're occupying, and perhaps releasing some of the things that don't. Because sometimes letting go isn't really about losing something, it's recognizing that we've already received whatever that object had to give us, and if it's still useful, perhaps it has something left to give somebody else. One less thing in our closet, one more useful thing in someone else's home, a little more room for us, and maybe a little happiness for someone we've never met. And that's today's Valley View. If you're just joining us, you're listening to Tennessee Valley Mornings. I'm R.L. Terry. It's time to learn what happened on this day in history. While we can learn a great deal about our world by making observations around us, history has a remarkable way of putting today's stories and observations into perspective. On this day in 31 BC, the Battle of Actium, Caesar Augustus' naval forces defeat those under Mark Antony and Cleopatra off the western coast of Greece. The naval battle leads to the end of the Roman Republic. In 1666, the Great Fire of London began at 2 o'clock in the morning at a baker shop on Pudding Lane and then would go on to destroy 80% of London. In 1931, Bing Crosby makes his solo radio debut with his 15 Minutes with Bing Crosby program broadcast on CBS. And lastly, born on this day in 1966 is Selma Hayek, best known for her breakthrough role in the 1995 film Desperado and her Academy Award portrayal of artist Frida Kahlo in the 2002 biopic Frida. She went on to star in the popular horror movie From Dusk Till Dawn and others. She's also earned Emmy nominations for acting and producing and won a Daytime Emmy. And I'll be back with more of what happened on this day in history tomorrow. But coming up, did you know that owls are not perfectly symmetrical? Find out more in your daily trivia next. If you happen to have a difficult time making small talk, I have some quick surprising facts to make you sound smarter at work, school, or around the dinner table. For our first bit of trivia and curation of fun facts today, an owl's ears aren't level with each other. Many owl species have one ear position slightly higher than the other. This asymmetrical placement allows them to detect tiny differences in when a sound reaches each ear, helping them pinpoint the exact location of prey, even in complete darkness or beneath snow. That's why owls can hunt so effectively at night. They don't rely solely on their exceptional eyesight. Their hearing is so precise, they can hear a three-dimensional sound map of their surroundings. Very cool. Next, the indentation between your nose and upper lip has a name. That small vertical groove is called the philtrium in humans. It forms during early human development when different parts of the face fuse together. And if that fusion doesn't occur properly, it can result in something with which some of you may be familiar, the cleft lip or cleft palate. Lastly, the Washington Monument was once the tallest structure in the world. When it was completed in 1884, the Washington Monument stood at 555 feet, 5.5 inches, making it the tallest man-made structure on Earth. It held that title for about 5 years until the Eiffel Tower, which we talked about was last week or the week before, was completed in Paris in 1889. And if you've ever seen it in person, you may have noticed that the monument is colored slightly differently part of the way up. And that's because construction stopped for more than 20 years due to funding shortages and the Civil War. When work resumed, the quarry's stone had changed, leaving a visible line that tells part of the monument's history. Story hiding in plain sight. We talked about that yesterday. Now go out and win the next trivia night or impress your coworkers today. You're with R.L. Terry. 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
3: 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This week's Reel in the Years, from a teacher to an auctioneer to a disc jockey. We're going to celebrate Labor Day. It's a working man and woman's feature on this week's Reel in the Years. You'll also have chances to win tickets for the Fab Four, Temptations and Four Tops, Black Jacket Symphony, and Jim Parker's Songwriter Series, all those events at the Vaughn Brown Center. So join me Friday night, 9 p.m. for Reel in the Years here on WLRH.
0: Coming up next is the latest from Marketplace Tech. On today's show, AI is causing a lot of industries to rethink how they do business, banking included. That's especially true for smaller banks where resources are more limited. So how are those institutions approaching AI? Marketplace team gets into that next. You're with R.L. Terry. Keep listening to Tennessee Valley Mornings.
4: AI banking. What could go wrong? From American Public Media, this is Marketplace Tech. I'm Megan McCarty-Carino. Like so many other industries, the banking sector is figuring out how to navigate AI. And the stakes are high. The tech has raised red flags over potential bias, particularly when it comes to lending practices. But it could also make some banking operations more efficient, which would be especially valuable for smaller banks, which tend to operate with fewer resources than bigger competitors, but also offer more personal service, a connection to the local community, and often have lower fees. The catch? Those banks can't necessarily afford to pour resources into AI. Marketplace's Justin Ho spoke with bankers at some smaller institutions about how they're approaching the technology and their concerns about the future of AI in banking.
5: A few days ago, I caught up with Dominic Miartan. He's the CEO of American Pride Bank, a small lender based out of Macon, Georgia. He was on the road talking to AI software.
6: as I was driving, I was putting together, you know, weekly executive scorecards for our executive team meeting this afternoon.
5: Mjartin says those scorecards cover how many loans the bank made last week, how much interest it pulled in, how much money customers deposited by branch and by region.
6: Which normally would have taken, you know, our CFO or someone, you're talking a few hours of work to do a decent job.
5: Instead, it took minutes. Mjartin says the bank's been rolling out AI software for annual performance reviews, budgeting, and market research. Meanwhile, at First Southwest Bank in Colorado, AI is reviewing loan documents and preparing staff for meetings with borrowers. Christy Escobel is chief credit officer.
7: So if a customer comes in with a loan application, we want to be able to operate 10 times or more the speed that we did before and really focus on aspects of the relationship instead of the administrative piece.
5: But Escobel says her bank is not using AI to make any decisions about loans. She's concerned about how the software analyzes data. For instance, what if AI denies an application from a worthy borrower who happens to live in a low-income zip code?
7: I think any AI tool that we put in place, you're going to have to ensure that it's not creating its own bias or consistent practices that you don't intend to put in place.
5: Escobel says she also has concerns about AI's accuracy and privacy, because at the end of the day,
7: you're ultimately responsible for what your software and your vendors are doing. And so I think regulators are going to expect banks to really understand their models to ensure consumer protection.
5: Regulators could take some of those responsibilities away from banks by doing more oversight over third-party software, says Catherine Judge, a law professor at Columbia.
8: So that way the bank regulators have the ability to say, no, we understand the nature of the services that this third party is providing, and we're able to monitor those risks directly.
5: In the meantime, banks need to develop their own guidelines for using AI, says Surjit Chana with Beneficial State Bank in California.
9: And they have to ground their AI deployments in a set of values and morals.
5: Chana says that means factoring in the impact AI could have on labor markets, privacy, and access to credit. He says ensuring AI doesn't discriminate, for instance, will also help the bank make more loans.
9: Because you're actually expanding the market by tapping into and providing your services to a broader set of communities.
5: In other words, Chana says using AI responsibly could help banks make more money.
4: That was Marketplace's Justin Ho. I'm Megan McCarty-Carino, and that's Marketplace Tech. This is APM.
0: Coming up next is Stardate, your daily insight into that for which to look in the night sky. You'll also learn the science, history, and folklore behind these objects. After Stardate is Soundbeat, your daily trip through the history of recorded sound. From classical music to film scores, each day there is something new to learn. I'm R.L. Terry, and you're listening to Tennessee Valley Mornings.
10: Stardate September 2nd. The moon charges at the Pleiades late tonight. As seen from most of the United States, it will pass especially close to the star cluster, either just skimming its edge or briefly covering some of its stars. The cluster is home to more than 1,000 stars of all varieties. The ones that are visible to the eye alone are especially big, hot, and bright. But they're greatly outnumbered by stars that are much smaller, cooler, and fainter. Many of the stars belong to systems of two stars or more, and the cluster also hosts many brown dwarfs, objects that are more massive than planets, but not heavy enough to shine as true stars. Over the decades, there's been a lively debate about the distance to the cluster. Different telescopes and techniques have provided measurements that vary by many light years. The best current number puts the distance at about 440 light years. But that's the distance to the center of the Pleiades. The cluster actually spans several dozen light years in all directions. So as you look at the cluster, the light you see from the stars that are closest to Earth headed our way dozens of years earlier than the light from the stars that are farthest, an out-of-sync view of a well-known star cluster. The cluster's brightest stars form a tiny dipper shape, although it'll be tough to make out through the moonlight. The cluster will be especially close to the moon at dawn. Today's program was made possible by Mercer Caverns in Calaveras County in California's historic gold country. More information at mercercaverns.net. For the McDonald Observatory, I'm Billy Henry.
11: Patsy Montana helped to pave the way for the women of country music that followed. You're on the Soundbeat. In 1935, Montana wrote and recorded her biggest hit, I Want to Be a Cowboy's Sweetheart. It made her the first woman ever to sell a million copies of a country music record. I want

0: 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I'm Brett Barry.
1: 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Terry, and coming up next is WLRH's StoryCorps. 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

0: You're listening to Tennessee Valley Mornings. I'm Jenny Burns, a producer at WLRH. In early 2025, WLRH partnered with StoryCorps to gather local stories in Huntsville, recorded in StoryCorps' mobile Airstream. Today, we hear from Claire Aiello and her mother, Peggy Dobbs, as they look back on Claire's difficult early years that were marked by unexplained illness. Together, they share their gratitude and reflect on the remarkable life Claire has built since.
1: So, Mom, thanks for joining me today for this conversation. This is a great opportunity for me to thank you for something that affected me in my childhood, and you really stuck by me. And I think it took me many years to realize how hard this journey was for you and for me, but for many years, I kind of blocked it out, and you know that. You really advocated for my health. I was a child, and I needed someone to find answers to a real serious thing that I was facing. Yesterday, when we talked about it, I learned a lot that I had not realized or I had just forgotten, but it was a good refresher for me for all that we had gone through. So as a child, I was sick quite a bit with high fevers, with different symptoms that I had over something we weren't sure that it was. So can you kind of talk a little bit about what you witnessed when I was a child and what we kind of went through before we knew what it was?
2: As a child, as a baby, Claire's foot, her right foot, was bent completely backwards. And when I mentioned that to the pediatrician, when he first came around to see me, I said, what can we do about this? This is alarming. I'm afraid my child might not ever walk. And I'm her hope, and I've got to give her everything I can. And I had had a brutal pregnancy, so of course I'm blaming myself for everything. Plus, Claire was 21 and a half inches long, and I'm a rather short woman, so I figured it was all my fault. Well, the doctor said, oh, nothing, no problem. Just keep massaging that as you nurse your baby, and it'll probably come down. And I said, probably? He said, well, that's what you hope for, right? I said, sure. So what did I know? So every time Claire was feeding, we massaged and massaged and massaged, and it didn't take maybe too likely. It wasn't too quickly that happened, but over time it did happen, and the foot did go down. But I did notice her feet were flat, and that didn't seem to change, so I started massaging the balls of the feet even, you know. I was a physical educator and a health educator, so I figured I knew a little bit about this, but I'm a learning mom, and she was my first pregnancy. I noticed that she started having, about age two, falls. She was learning to walk, of course, and she was running. She didn't stop at steps. She was running. But she would fall and hurt her head, goose egg on the head. We'd pull the ice out, you know, and I kept watching all these things that were happening. And the next trip to the pediatrician, I asked, what can I do? She's falling a lot, and her fever, she's starting to have fevers, especially at night. And they're like 101, 102, 103. Oh, nothing's wrong. That's just normal. We'll just give her some medicine and treat that. But the falls were a concern from his standpoint. He said, well, let's send you to a pediatric podiatrist. So we went to Jacksonville. We were living in Palatka, and we traveled to Jacksonville several times to get fitted for these white walking shoes. Over time, she walked well when she was in the shoes, but the falls were continuing. The fevers got worse. One day she had 106 fever one night. We ended up in the ER. We were in the ER lots of times with dehydration. Well,
1: bladder and kidney infections.
2: Thanks, Claire. You remember some of that. Yeah. So we go to another hospital in St. Augustine.
1: I would miss school due to this.
2: A lot. Yeah.
0: You can hear the rest of this StoryCorps piece and many others by visiting WLRH.org. Just click on Shows, where you'll find the StoryCorps mobile tour. For Tennessee Valley Mornings, I'm Jenny Burns.
3: AP News, I'm Marcela Sanchez. Iran has fired on Gulf neighbors after the U.S. military's strikes focused on Iranian military targets. AP correspondent Charles Deledesma reports.
4: An Iranian drone attack Wednesday has sparked a blaze in Kuwait City, and Bahrain intercepted incoming drones following a night of American bombardment that included a deadly strike on a wedding party. Iranian officials say at least five people were killed, including a child, and at least 68 wounded. After a respite for more than a month, fighting between the US and Iran has increased since the weekend, after the American military hit Iranian rocket launchers on an island in the Strait of Hormuz, saying Iran was planning to use them to shoot mines into the waterway. Iran retaliated by firing missiles at American bases in Jordan, which were all intercepted. I'm Charles Deledesma.
3: Chevron says it will expand its operations in Venezuela. Chevron officials and Energy Secretary Chris Wright are expected to visit Venezuela today, where the new investment will be formally unveiled. The announcement comes just days after President Trump announced a deal to develop the nation's oil reserves and give the Pentagon a stake in the profits. The Department of Justice has filed a federal lawsuit against the school system in Kansas City, Kansas, over its policies on transgender students. The lawsuit comes more than a year after the Education Department first said it was investigating four districts in Kansas, following a complaint from the Defense of Freedom Institute. The conservative group alleged the schools had policies that prevented them from disclosing a student's transgender status to parents without the student's consent. Bank of America has confirmed the woman killed in Monday's random stabbing in Times Square was Aaron Piacenti, one of its employees. The other victim is a 68-year-old man who remains hospitalized. This is AP News. The bodies of two friends, Texas chiropractor Dr. John Giusti and martial artist Brent Rosencrantz, were found after a major flash flood swept through the Grand Canyon Saturday.
5: Rescuers were able to save 80 people, including hiker Dan Evans, who was camping in the canyon and had to be helicoptered out.
6: Just praying that a wall of water isn't coming towards us. Everyone had just seen the videos of the Nepal floods.
5: Torrential downpours fueling those flash floods. The Park Service had warned last year's Dragon Bravo fire left the canyon vulnerable to flash floods. Without vegetation, a barren burn scar allows runoff to flow more quickly. Grand Canyon National Park Deputy Superintendent Brian Drapo said on Saturday the water gauge went offline.
7: The only way we really knew was as the reports started to come in to the either 911 or through dispatch and what folks were seeing on the ground.
5: I'm Julie Walker.
3: And I'm Marcela Sanchez, AP News.
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4: It's a mid to upper 70s throughout the Tennessee Valley this morning, and there is a heat advisory in effect today through Saturday. While the highs are in the upper 90s, 97, 99, temperatures are going to feel in the triple digits, 108, 109, and that's going to be pretty consistent between now and Saturday when it looks like some showers and thunderstorms may be moving into the area. Hopefully not enough to where it interrupts any Labor Day plans, particularly if you're heading to the mountains or to the lake. So, otherwise, shouldn't have any issues on the morning commute this morning as it is fair skies right now. But speaking of morning commutes, starting tomorrow morning at 5 o'clock through the end of the Paracycling Road World Championships this weekend here in Huntsville, there are road closures throughout Research Park. The details can be found on the Huntsville Police Department's website. But if your typical morning commute or where you would normally go on the weekends takes you through Research Park or close to it, you may want to plan on a different route. Again, you can find details on those road closures on the police department's website. 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You're with R.L. Terry. Coming up next is Pack Your Bags, where we're traveling to Blue Ridge, Georgia, followed by your community calendar. Then I have today's composer's date book for you, followed by more Tennessee Valley Mornings. So keep listening right here on 89.3 WLRH. It's time for Pack Your Bags, your place for travel inspiration. Whether that's across town and other parts of the country or across the globe, your next adventure starts here. And today we're heading to the North Georgia Mountains for a visit to Blue Ridge. From Huntsville, the drive takes about 3 hours, making Blue Ridge manageable for a full day, but an even better weekend or overnight trip getaway. The town began as a railroad community in the late 1800s, and the train still provides its signature experience. The Blue Ridge Scenic Railway departs from the historic downtown depot for a 26-mile round trip along the Toccoa River. Passengers can choose between open air and enclosed climate-controlled cars. The extended excursion includes time to explore the neighboring communities of McKaysville, Georgia, and Copper Hill, Tennessee. A blue line painted through the town marks the state boundary, allowing you to stand in Georgia and Tennessee at the same time. The railway operates seasonally and becomes especially popular as the leaves begin changing, so you may want to reserve your tickets well in advance. Before or after the train, you can explore downtown Blue Ridge. The compact, walkable district offers locally owned businesses, art galleries, restaurants, antique stores, boutiques, breweries, cafes, all gathered around the tracks that created the town. Then leave Main Street behind and discover why this area is considered a gateway to the outdoors. Lake Blue Ridge offers boating, fishing, kayaking, and paddleboarding against a mountain backdrop. Morganton Point provides a beach and recreation area along the lakeshore, while the marina offers seasonal boat rentals. South of town, the Enska Adventure Area contains 17 miles of trails for hiking and mountain biking. Routes range from the easier 2-mile-long branch loop to the more demanding climbs, reaching elevations near 3,200 feet. Some trails descend toward Lake Blue Ridge or pass through the forests of hardwood, laurel, and rhododendron. The Toccoa River provides opportunities for tubing, paddling, and trout fishing. The region has about 100 miles of trout streams and proudly calls itself Georgia's trout fishing capital. For a taste of fall, you can stop at Mercer Orchards, a family operation since 1943. Depending upon the harvest schedule, visitors may find apples, cider, preserves, fried pies, and seasonal pick-your-own opportunities. 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And that's today's Pack Your Bags. 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You're with R.L. Terry. Learn more about what's going on today and later this week in your community calendar coming up next, followed by the Composer's Datebook. Taking a look at what's going on, the University of Alabama in Huntsville is holding its fall career fair this morning from 8:30 until 12:30 at the University Fitness Center. Students and alumni from all majors can meet prospective employers and explore jobs, internship, and co-op opportunities. The fair is open exclusively to currently enrolled UAH students and UAH alumni. Current students must present their charger ID. UAH's neighborhood nursing team will provide free community health screenings from 12:30 until 4:30 at Studio 60 Senior Center on Drake Avenue. No appointment is needed for services including blood pressure, blood sugar, and blood oxygen checks, along with basic health information and resources. This evening, Here to Be Seen 3 opens at the Orion Amphitheater from 5 until 8, presented in partnership with WLRH and other community organizations. The exhibition pairs Huntsville musicians and photographers in 28 original collaborative works. Admission is free. Also tonight, Amplified Open Mic takes over the Electric Bell at Stovehouse. Performer registration begins at 6, with the show running from 7 until 10. More than 30 artists are expected, and it's free to both to perform and attend.
5: This is the Composer's Datebook for September 2nd. I'm John Burge. On today's date in 1948, at a Brahms concert at the Royal Albert Hall, the London Symphony gave the premiere of Serenade in G Major by British composer Ernest John Moran. Moran was born in 1894 in London, but Ireland became his adopted home and musical inspiration during the last decades of his life. Moran was fascinated by folk songs, and his method of collecting them was to sit in a country pub and wait until an old man started singing. He would transcribe the song and ask the man for more. In the 1920s, Moran became drinking companion of another British composer, music critic, and fellow folk song aficionado, Peter Warlock, a talented but rather notorious character who was the model for the outrageously bohemian composer, depicted in Anthony Powell's string of novels collectively titled A Dance to the Music of Time. Warlock's most famous work was his Capriole Suite, an affectionate reworking of Renaissance tunes, and Moran's serenade, similar in tone, was perhaps a tribute to his old boon companion. Moran's 1948 serenade proved to be his last major work, as he died suddenly 2 years later at age 55 in his beloved Ireland.

0: Composer's Datebook is produced by APM, American Public Media, in collaboration with the American Composers Forum, reminding you that all music was once new.
1: You're listening to Tennessee Valley Mornings. I'm your host, R.L. Terry. Coming up next is the Marketplace Morning Report, followed by more Tennessee Valley Mornings, where we'll look at subscription fatigue and how a collection of conveniences gradually becomes a collection of monthly bills. Then Katie and Marsha bring you a story and a couple of interviews on the upcoming UCI Paracycling Road World Championships being held in Huntsville this weekend. Keep listening to Tennessee Valley Mornings.

depth of Venezuela's reserves. The Central Bank of the Netherlands says it's moved 86 tons of gold from the United States, moved an opaque, controversial deal, giving a US-backed company rights over oil fields amounting to about a fifth of Venezuela's

0: century, young couples crossed from England to marry simply by declaring their intent before witnesses.
1: And a reminder of our main news. Iran says it's launched a wave of attacks on American targets across the Middle East in response to intensifying US airstrikes on Iran. The US military has denied assertions by Iran's Revolutionary Guards that their attacks on American forces in Jordan were deadly. And those are the latest stories from BBC World News.
2: Now for your Tennessee Valley news update. Alabama lawmakers could consider new restrictions on automated license plate readers when they return to Montgomery for the next legislative session. State Senator Arthur Orr of Decatur says he plans to pursue legislation regulating so-called flock cameras. Proposals could include requiring warrants in some circumstances, limiting how long collected data can be stored, and establishing penalties for misuse. Orr says the cameras can be useful to law enforcement, but the state needs stronger safeguards. Two University of Alabama in Huntsville students have made history with a first for the university. Kinesiology student Brian Neuswanger has been named Alabama's Intern of the Year, while aerospace engineering graduate Joshua Colby was named Co-op of the Year by the Alabama Association of Colleges and Employers. It's the first time students from the same institution have won both honors in the same year. Huntsville police will conduct a DUI safety checkpoint Friday as part of the National Drive Sober or Get Pulled Over campaign. Police say the location will be selected using crash and impaired driving data. Drivers passing through the checkpoint may be asked for their license, proof of insurance, and vehicle registration. So better keep those documents handy. A new mural is adding some color to the Five Points area of Athens. The artwork is part of an effort to celebrate the neighborhood's identity and history while adding another piece of public art to the city. And the Huntsville Museum of Art is bringing the worlds of fine art and cinema together in a new exhibition. Miles Hyman, The Cinematic Vision, will feature the work of the American illustrator known for his atmospheric film noir-inspired images. The exhibition includes paintings, drawings, and illustrations reflecting Hyman's fascination with storytelling and the visual language of film. You are listening to Tennessee Valley Mornings. And taking a look at your weather, it is a muggy start to the day, and that is going to continue for the rest of the day and for the rest of the week, I'm afraid, until we get to some rain showers over the weekend. But hopefully those rain showers do not interrupt Labor Day plans that you may have. But it'd be nice if they cool things off just a little bit, or at least take the humidity away with it. Right now we're sitting at about 78 degrees already. It's 8 o'clock in the morning. And today the high is going to be 99, but it's going to feel like 108. Tomorrow it's going to feel like 109. And we don't get too much of a relief in the evenings because the highs are in the mid to upper 70s. If you're spending a lot of time outside, please be mindful of that. Stay hydrated. Check on any vulnerable neighbors, friends, relatives. And if it's too hot for you, it's probably too hot for your pets. And there is an official heat advisory in effect now through Saturday. You're with R.L. Terry. You're listening to Tennessee Valley Mornings. Coming up in about 6 minutes, Marsha and Katie speak with Claire Aiello with the Huntsville-Madison County Chamber and Ian Lawless, the former manager of the U.S. Paracycling Team, about the upcoming Paracycling Road World Championships this weekend. But before today's feature stories, $14.99 doesn't sound like much until it meets $9.99, $7.99, so on and so forth. We're going to take a look at subscription fatigue and how a collection of conveniences gradually becomes a collection of monthly bills next on The Longview. 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

Welcome to The Long View, where we step back to explore the ideas and perspectives that shape our understanding of the world. Do you know for how many subscriptions you're paying each month, year? Not approximately, actually know the number? There are the obvious ones: streaming television, music, maybe a newspaper, magazine.

machine, but then we started subscribing to software, cloud storage, meal deliveries, premium versions of apps, online shopping memberships, fitness programs, baby and pet monitors, and even extra features on some cars. Now, I'll start. I have 7 total. I tried to go for minimalism with subscriptions. 4 movie, music related, one of which is mostly for the shipping benefit. Another one for cloud storage, one for language learning, and one for car wash. Somewhere along the way, the subscription stopped being a way we bought certain things and became one of the primary ways companies sell us, or really rent us, almost everything. Individually, none of these charges necessarily seem unreasonable. $5 a month, $9.99, $14.99. That's part of the appeal. We don't think this will cost me $180 this year. We think $15 and click subscribe. Then another $15 joins it, and another $8 and another $12, until one day we look at the bank statement or credit card statement and wonder, wait, for what am I paying exactly? There's even a name for the feeling, subscription fatigue. And it isn't necessarily that subscriptions are bad. Some make tremendous sense. If we use something regularly, paying a recurring fee can be convenient and economical. The larger change is that we've gradually moved from a culture of buying things, owning things, to one of maintaining access to things, a glorified form of rental or tenancy, own nothing and be happy. Think about entertainment. Once you bought an album, a movie, a book, a video game, you paid once, brought it home, and that was largely the end of the transaction. Now we increasingly pay for access to enormous libraries, which sounds like a bargain. And frequently it is, until the movie we want, the song we want, the television show we want moves to another service. The television series is now exclusive somewhere else. That sports package requires another subscription. Suddenly, replacing one cable bill begins looking suspiciously like several cable bills wearing different clothes. But I think subscription fatigue reveals something larger than frustration with streaming. It's about how easily convenience becomes commitment. The subscription model partly depends upon our forgetting about it. They count on us to forget about these subscriptions, particularly the little ones. Signing up requires seconds. Canceling requires us to notice the charge, decide we don't need it, find the account, remember the password, navigate the cancellation process, which can sometimes be quite daunting or labyrinthine, you know, by design. And occasionally, we resist several increasingly desperate offers asking, are you sure you want to leave us? Because we'll do this. Meanwhile, why don't you just do that from the beginning? But anyway, sometimes we keep paying. I've actually been pretty good canceling subscriptions. There's one particular television service to which I subscribe whenever the newest season of a show featuring the world's most uncomfortable chair, you know the one I'm talking about, when there's a new season of it, I subscribe. As soon as those 8 to 10 episodes are over, I cancel, no matter what offer comes my way, because I am primarily only interested in that series. And maybe you've made similar decisions. Now, some of these subscriptions stick around, not necessarily because we've consciously decided the service remains valuable, but because we never consciously decided that it did not. It's an interesting feature of modern consumer life. We accumulate commitments almost invisibly, and it's where today's larger idea of making room returns. Been talking about that all morning. On First Light, we talked about clearing some of the digital clutter competing for our attention. In Valley View, we considered cleaning physical clutter and allowing useful possessions to find a new home.
Perhaps our recurring expenses occasionally deserve the same treatment. Not austerity, not cancel everything, just look. Make a list of your subscriptions and then slowly go down checking off ones that you actually use regularly and ones that you feel do make your life better on a regular basis. And then you'll notice something. What remains unchecked has just simply become part of the background. It can probably be removed. There's really a broader philosophical question underscoring all of this today. How much of modern life do we actually own? Our music may live on one service, our photographs in someone else's cloud, our movies in another company's library, our software works as long as the payment clears. We've gained extraordinary convenience, but sometimes traded permanence for it. That's not necessarily the wrong trade, but it's worth recognizing that we've made these decisions. Perhaps what subscription fatigue is really telling us, it's not that $15 is too much, but that we've accumulated so many small commitments, we can no longer easily remember which ones we deliberately chose and should continue choosing. So maybe every once in a while, it's worth clearing the ledger, keep the things that earn their place, let go of the things that don't, and make a little room, not merely in the monthly budget, but for the possibility that not everything in our lives needs to renew automatically. And that's the long view. If you're just joining us, you're listening to Tennessee Valley Mornings. I'm R.L. Terry. Coming up next, part one of Katie and Marsha's story on the Paris Cycling Road World Championships coming up this weekend in Huntsville. They speak with Claire Aiello with the Huntsville-Madison County Chamber and Ian Lawless, the former manager of the U.S. Paracycling team, about the upcoming championships. Then at about 8:40, Katie and Marsha bring you part two of the story, so stick around for that. And if you aren't able to, then you can always listen to the full story online at WLRH.org. Keep listening to Tennessee Valley Mornings.

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1: And I'm Marcia Ahrens.
0: Huntsville, Alabama has served as the spot for paracycling races, including the 2023 UCI Paracycling Road World Cup. For the first time, we are hosting the UCI Paracycling Road World Championships here in Huntsville. This year, September 4th through the 7th, global visitors racing around Cummings Research Park will hail from Greece, Mexico, Kazakhstan, and beyond. We wanted to learn more about this super cool sport being held here in the Rocket City. So we have with us Claire Aiello with the Huntsville-Madison County Chamber. Hello, Claire.
2: Hi, Katie. Hi, Marcia.
1: Hello.
0: Hello. We also on the line have Ian Lawless, former manager of the U.S. Paracycling team. Hi, Ian.
3: Hey, everybody.
0: Hey.
1: Hi.
0: So, Claire, we have a couple questions for you first.
2: Sure.
0: Is that okay? Okay. What does it mean to Huntsville to once again host this international event?
2: We are excited and proud to host these athletes. Compared to 2023, that was our first opportunity to host a World Cup, and we saw a lot of international flavor in our city. We have 49 teams coming this time, more teams, more athletes. It's going to be a bigger challenge to put this on, and we are ready for the task. We're ready to welcome them, and they are starting to arrive. You're going to see them on our roads, and we want you to be friendly and welcome them. You're going to see them in restaurants and hotels, and go say hi. They love to meet us. They love our Southern hospitality, and they'd love to take pictures with you, too.
0: And what kind of eyes do we have on this year?
2: So Sunday and Monday's road races will be streamed around the world on UCI's YouTube channel.
0: Wow.
2: 700,000 followers.
0: And I also read that there's an athlete from Birmingham.
2: Yes.
0: For Team USA.
2: We do. So Will Seitz is a pilot for the tandem pair. One of the types of cycles you'll see out there is a tandem cycle. The front person is the pilot, mm-hmm. The back person is the stoker, and the back person is the para-athlete. The front rider is an able-bodied cyclist who serves as the eyes for that person on the back. They are helping with strategy. They're helping with what's coming up. That person on the front is an able-bodied cyclist, and his name is Will Seitz. He's from Vestavia Hills. This will be their first championship that they're racing in, but he's new to Team USA, and we love having an Alabama connection on the team.
1: What should the public watch out for with the participants? How long are they going to be training in Research Park? All of these questions I have so that it can be safe.
0: We don't want any flat cyclists today.
1: Yeah.
2: No. We want everybody to be safe, drivers and cyclists alike.
0: Mm-hmm.
2: So teams are starting to arrive now. Great Britain got into town today. The rest of the teams will arrive this weekend, August 29th and 30th. And so you're going to see them out and about, not just in Cummings Research Park. You will see them in traffic, and we want our drivers to be alert and cautious and give them room. They have a right to be on the road. Drivers, please be aware, because these hand cycles are very low to the ground. We are stressing safety with the cyclists as well.
0: And as you alluded, it takes a village to make this thing happen. So how could someone roll up their sleeves and pitch in if that's an available option now?
2: So if somebody's listening now, you can come out and cheer. You can come out, especially, there's 2 days of time trials, Friday and Saturday, September 4th and 5th, September 6th and 7th. Those are the road race days, and we really encourage spectators on those 2 days. They are a lot more exciting races to watch. We want the youth of our community to see these athletes of all abilities. They're remarkable, they are elite, and many of these will go on to compete in LA in 2028.
0: Wow. Oh, wow.
2: Yeah.
0: Wow.
2: We encourage people to come out with their cowbells, with their vuvuzelas.
0: Cowbells, yes.
2: Oh, they love noisemakers.
0: What about didgeridoos?
2: Whatever you, yes.
0: Sorry.
1: That is a big instrument, Katie. I feel like that.
0: If you got it, flaunt it, right?
2: If you've got one, bring it. That's right. But seriously, we want people to come out and make noise and cheer on the athletes. They love that motivation that they hear from the crowd when they race by.
0: So now I have some questions for Ian. Are you ready?
3: I sure am.
0: Okay. So, Ian, the athletes in this event are divided into different categories, and that is based on their eligibility of impairment. So, Ian, could you tell us how it is determined which impairments may be eligible?
3: Paracycling is for athletes with physical disabilities,
0: mm-hmm.
3: and they, in order to be eligible to compete, they have to have an eligible impairment. And how that's determined is they go through a process called classification, and then they are put into one of any number of classifications depending on their impairment group. So the impairment groups are essentially the tandems, as Claire mentioned earlier.
0: Mm-hmm.
3: Those are the athletes who are visually impaired or maybe blind, who are who are what we call the stoker on the tandem, and they have a sighted pilot. Another of the impairment groups is the hand cycles, and the hand cycles are athletes with mobility impairments who are unable to ride a standard two-wheel bike, so they use a hand cycle to propel with their upper body, with their arms. And then the third group is the trikes, and those are athletes usually with neurological disabilities or balance impairments. So they have they ride essentially a three-wheel upright bike. And then the last category is the cycles, which are athletes who have disabilities but still are able to ride a standard two-wheel bicycle, and that's with or without an adaptation.
0: We learned a lot about paracycling and road safety in part one.
1: Stick around as we continue our conversation with Claire Aiello and Ian Lawless about the upcoming UCI Paracycling Road World Championships.
0: It's part two of this Let's Get Weird adventure. For WLRH News, I'm Katie Ganaway.
1: And I'm Marcia Ahrens.
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4: 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Coming up next is The Engines of Our Ingenuity, where they're curious how the mind works. 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
8: Today, International Correspondence Schools, the University of Houston, presents this series about the machines that make our civilization run and the people whose ingenuity created them. I've just found two 1906 editions of International Correspondence Schools, or ICS, textbooks on my dusty shelves. One is titled Arithmetic, Elements of Algebra, Logarithms, and Geometrical Drawing, no mention of calculus. The other is titled Surveying, Mapping, and Astronomy. Here, astronomy deals mainly with celestial navigation. Both books include solutions of typical examination questions. These books followed the creation of the ICS. One might feel that America rediscovered distance education during the COVID spread. Well, that certainly gave it a push. But distance education got a really powerful boost in 1892, when the University of Chicago's president vigorously supported it. The embryo of ICS had then been around for a year. One Thomas J. Foster had been concerned with mining safety, and that had led to a test for prospective miners. Foster began providing materials to prepare miners for their test. And now, with the idea of distance education on the drum, so to speak, he dove in and quickly created a vast array of correspondence courses. By the turn of the 20th century, one out of every 27 Americans had taken an ICS course. The service had also changed names several times by then. It had finally settled on ICS of Scranton, and that lasted all the way up till 1996, when it finally went bankrupt. Even then, Scranton, Pennsylvania kept providing distance learning in different forms. But the whole enterprise really had begun slowing down years earlier. In particular, the GI Bill, just after World War II, had sent an entire generation off to college, and that rejuvenated higher education. College, not distance education, was now the normal road to one's choice of work. And an ICS education was nothing like college. It had its own distinctive flavor, no concept of liberal education, no thought that it might pay to know more than the nuts and bolts of our trade. Still, ICS touched my life when I was a senior in high school back in 1947. I'd just taken a huge interest in drafting, so a local land surveyor lent me his ICS drafting course material, and I happily added those exercises to my own high school coursework. It helped me hone a skill. Education? That had come later. So, back to my old books. They'd arisen close on the heels of the ICS. They gathered its lessons into textbooks, and looking at them, we see no attempt to provide what anyone might see as a college education. But still, they remind me how important it is to look clear-eyed at the nuts and bolts, to remain grounded in the essential details of any working life. I'm John Leinhardt at the University of Houston, where we're interested in the way inventive minds work.
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9: This is the Redstone Rocket Recap. I'm Demario Spence. Here is this week's top story. The Redstone Arsenal Sergeants Major Association has honored a longtime Veterans Court mentor with a lasting tribute. The group presented Madison County Veterans Court with a plaque honoring mentors who go above and beyond for the program. The first name on that marker, retired Command Sergeant Major Reginald C. Battle. Battle died June 14th. He was 64 years old. Friends called him Reggie, or Mr. R&B. Association member Jerry McIntyre says Battle embodied what the plaque now stands for. True service doesn't end with discharge, McIntyre said. It continues in the court, where one veteran holds out a hand to another. Battle spent a decade mentoring veterans through the program. Judge Ruth Ann Hall says that meant late-night phone calls and helping people who were struggling, some of them wondering if life was still worth living. Our mentors help these men and women recognize that they are valuable, Hall said. Fellow mentor Mike McSwain remembers Battle's dedication showing up in small ways, too. When Battle got sick, McSwain stepped in to help plan the group's picnic, only to find out Battle had already reserved the pavilion months earlier. In other news, Redstone Arsenal's Directorate of Public Works is set to begin resurfacing Neal, Mills, and Burroughs roads starting September 8th. Crews will work from 9 in the morning until 3 in the afternoon, keeping one lane open with traffic control and flagmen. The project is expected to take about 2 months. Redstone Arsenal is preparing for its annual disaster accountability exercise in early September. The Army's ADPAS system helps commanders quickly locate and account for personnel and families after a disaster, says Brian Reinwald, chief of Redstone's Protection Division. The system recently got a modernized, easier-to-navigate design. Army Community Service is recruiting volunteers for the Pershing Welcome Center front desk on Redstone Arsenal. Specialist Amanda Harper says open shifts include Tuesday and Wednesday afternoons and Thursday mornings. Volunteers must be 18 or older with Arsenal access. In July, the desk logged more than 170 calls and 77 in-person visits. U.S. Space Command's move to Redstone Arsenal will bring about 1,800 relocating workers, and local leaders say meeting that demand requires regional teamwork. Colonel Raymond Rusco held Launch Regional Partnerships State of the Region Luncheon last week. The command wants 900 workers in North Alabama by 2028, with headquarters construction starting in 2027. Coverage continues at theredstonerocket.com.
4: 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After the Civic Brief, stick around for the Lowdown on Science with Sandra Singlow, a fun way to get your daily dose of science. In about 10 minutes, the UCI Paracycling Road World Championships are being held in Huntsville this weekend, and Let's Get Weird's Katie and Marsha have more on that story. 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
10: With your morning Civic Brief, I'm Bob Nance. Yesterday at high noon, the Huntsville City Council met to certify the results of last week's municipal elections. With the certification, the council confirmed that David Little returns to his seat serving District 2 in the City Council, and Bill Kling returns to his District 4 council position. Holly McCarty also returns to her Board of Education seat for District 2, while Peyton Redfern assumes the Board of Education seat for District 3. The one position that was not decided was that of City Council District 3. In that race, Dr. Jenny Robinson was unable to break the requisite 50% mark to declare her a winner. Because of this, the council has confirmed that there will be a runoff for City Council District 3 on September 22nd. In that polling, Dr. Robinson received 47.91% of the vote, while her opponents, Liliana Painter and John Stewart, her competition for the seat, were counted in with 52.09% of the poll combined. The two candidates with the highest counts will proceed to a runoff election on September 22nd, so Jenny Robinson and Liliana Painter will be running for the sole position on that runoff ballot. Less than 6,000 votes were cast in the first round of voting. If you are in the City of Huntsville's District 3 and you would like to cast a vote for this decision, here are a few dates to remember. September 15th at 5 p.m. is the last day for a voter to apply by mail for an absentee ballot. On September 17th at the end of the day is the last day to apply in person for an absentee ballot. September 21st is the last day for a voter to apply for an emergency absentee ballot or to hand deliver a non-emergency absentee ballot. September 21st is the last day that absentee ballots can be postmarked. September 22nd at noon is the deadline for absentee ballots to be received to be counted and to return an emergency absentee ballot. Less than 20% of the city votes in municipal elections. Take the time to cast your vote where it matters the most. Vote local. The votes that you cast elect the people that serve you in your local community. Those that represent you need your input to ensure that they're doing their jobs correctly. So it's up to you to attend a local legislative meeting and become involved. Today at 3:30, the Red Bay, Alabama City Council will meet in the Red Bay City Hall. And tomorrow, the Estill Springs, Tennessee Board of the Aldermen meets at 7 p.m. This has been your Morning Civic Brief. I'm Bob Nance. 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
11: What's better for studying? Complete silence, or should you turn the music up? This is Sandra Singlow with the Lowdown on Science. So far, research has been mixed, but Lindsay Cook and team from Edith Cowan University listened more closely. They surveyed over 200 students on their music habits. Participants reported any mind-wandering tendencies and completed a brief memory task. The results? Playlists versus silence did not make a difference in students' mind wandering or memory. But how much a student is tuned into their music makes all the difference. Higher engagement resulted in greater perceived benefits for studying with music, and vice versa. So, no right or wrong answer, just march to your own beat.
12: The Lowdown on Science is a production of University of California, Irvine Science Communication and LAIST 89.3.
13: I'm Marcela Sanchez with an AP News Minute. U.S. oil giant Chevron is expanding its operations in Venezuela. AP correspondent Donna Werder reports this comes days after President Trump announced an ambitious deal to develop Venezuela's oil reserves and give the Pentagon a stake in the profits.
14: Chevron says it's been assigned additional acreage in the Orinoco Belt, where the company has established its position, and joint ventures include investing more than $7 billion over the next 5 years and more than doubling production. Chevron, the only U.S. oil company with a major presence in Venezuela, has been operating in the country since 1923.
13: A jury in Massachusetts plans to deliberate for a fifth day on whether Lindsay Clancy is criminally responsible for strangling her three children in 2023. If they can't reach a verdict, then a mistrial will be declared, and prosecutors will have to decide whether to retry Clancy on murder charges. I'm Marcela Sanchez.
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0: taking a look at your weather outside, it is a muggy day, so please be mindful if you're spending prolonged periods of time outdoors, because there's a heat advisory in effect. It's going to feel like 108 tonight. Low is 76, may feel a little bit warmer. So if it's too hot for you, too hot for your pets, so may want to minimize their time outside today as well. Stay hydrated with water. Check on any vulnerable neighbors. The heat advisory is in effect until Saturday. There's a little bit of rain in the forecast on Saturday. Hopefully it doesn't interrupt Labor Day plans, but it'd be nice to kind of mitigate this humidity and maybe cool things off just a little bit. 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You're with R.L. Terry. Coming up next is part two of Katie and Marcia's story on the upcoming Para Cycling Road World Championships being held here in Huntsville this weekend. Also, because of that, there are road closures in and around the Research Park area starting as early as 5 o'clock tomorrow morning. So if your weekday commute takes you through there, or if you travel through there on weekends, look on the Huntsville Police Department's website for the latest information on those road closures. But they did advise in their press release yesterday that you may want to find alternate routes for your commute. So please be aware of that. But for more on the Paracycling Road World Championships, let's over to Katie and Marcia for part two of their story.
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2: And I'm Marcia Ahrens.
1: We're back for part two of our deep dive into the fast-moving world of paracycling.
2: Let's get back to our conversation with Ian Lawless and Claire Aiello about the Paracycling Road World Championships right here in Huntsville.
1: In training, can we talk about some of the challenges that these athletes might face? I mean, a hand cyclist using an arm or arm trunk powered hand cycle will be able to participate in a team relay. I'm curious what those challenges might be compared to just me on, you know, a Schwinn with a banana seat. You know what I mean? Like, what kind of challenges do they face?
3: It's elite bicycle racing, and that's one mm-hmm. thing I think that's really important to point out. It's amazing how fast and far they go, despite what they're overcoming in terms of their impairments. But the challenges they face are many, and it kind of depends on what their specific classification is. As you mentioned, the hand cycles, they're traveling at pretty fast speeds, but when the terrain goes uphill, they tend to be at a disadvantage just because they're using a much smaller muscle group. They don't have right. quite as much power as an athlete who's riding a bike producing power with their legs. So in training, they tend to be a little slower going uphill, but then those bikes are more aerodynamic, the hand cycles. So when they hit the downhill and the flats, they kind of make up for that deficit by being more aerodynamic and just absolutely flying downhills and on the flats. And so it tends to even out. And I think when you see some of these athletes, if you come out and watch the races at Cummings Research Park, you'll see that the speeds are really not a lot slower than an able-bodied bike race. And in some cases, they are just absolutely flying, particularly on the downhills.
1: Yeah, I think Marcia has a question.
2: Tell me about how the Huntsville races have compared to the European races.
3: Well, we started in Huntsville putting on some national level events beginning in 2021. And it was great to see really the community. And of course, we had some challenges that time during the pandemic, and it was difficult to put on a race at that time. But it was amazing to see how the community embraced a paracycling event, which is a unique sporting event. It's not something you see every day. Mm-hmm. And there's not a lot of them, particularly in the United States. And it's been awesome to see the community come out and support the race. And that's really what's gained momentum over, I think, as Claire mentioned, this will be our fifth overall event that we've had, first time hosting world championships. Compared to what we see in Europe, Europe cycling is a very Eurocentric sport. You know, when there's any bike race in Europe, generally speaking, it's very popular and very well attended, and there's a lot of community buzz around it. And I feel like in Huntsville, we've been able to do that, despite cycling not being, you know, a top tier sport from the public standpoint here in the United States.
1: I wonder what, Claire, you and Ian, you are each looking forward to at this one, because it's such a big one.
3: Yeah, I'm just excited to have what will be the largest ever paracycling world championships outside of Europe.
1: Mm-hmm.
3: And that'll be, as Claire mentioned, I think a little earlier, we'll have 49 nations, and that includes 349 athletes from all over the world. I think you'll see athletes from every continent except Antarctica. And it's incredible to see, you know, the level of competition that we expect is going to be very high. And one of the reasons for that is because it's a bit of a preview here. We're hosting the Paralympic Games in 2028, as you know, in mm-hmm. Los Angeles. And we're just a couple years out. And so I think what a lot of these athletes are hoping to see is what their competition looks like just a couple years out from the games. And the other thing I think that is interesting is I think a lot of the teams, particularly the European teams, are going to spend some time after the World Championships or even before in Huntsville. They're going to head out to LA and look at the course for the Paralympic Games, et cetera. So I'm just looking forward to seeing all of the best riders from all over the world will for sure be in Huntsville. So it is truly the cream of the crop when it comes to paracycling.
1: Is there anything else that you'd like to add before we go today, Claire or Ian?
3: We'd love to have people come out and participate. It's going to be a really inclusive event and have people come out and watch the races. The first couple of days, as Claire mentioned, are the individual time trials. So those are the riders one at a time against the clock. They call that the race of truth. So that'll be the first 2 days. And then really what is one of the most exciting events is kind of the closeout event of the World Championships is the hand cycle relay, which is usually about, I think, 12 to 14 of the countries will participate. And it's a three-person relay with their top hand cyclists. But the most important thing about that event, it's a mixed event. So it's men and women from different classifications in the hand cycle relay. And it's a really cool and exciting event.
1: Well, thank you guys for being here today.
2: Yeah, thank you.
4: Thank you.
1: For sharing this information. Yeah,
3: thank you very
1: awesome.
3: Much.
1: You can find this conversation on our website with some related links. 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
1: And I'm Katie.
5: On University of Miami Week, can AI bridge the mental health equity gap for Hispanic youth? I'm Dr. Lynn Pascarella, president of the American Association of Colleges and Universities. And today on the Academic Minute, Willie Prado, distinguished university professor of nursing and health studies, public health sciences, and psychology, explores the possibilities.
6: Hispanic adolescents face significant systemic barriers to mental health care, ranging from limited access to insurance to cultural stigma surrounding treatment. Yet, even as these challenges persist, effective solutions are within reach. 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For more than two decades, with vital funding, our team developed and rigorously tested Familias Unidas, or United Families in English, a culturally grounded, family-based intervention designed to empower parents and strengthen parent-adolescent relationships. By helping families improve communication, build trust, enhance parental involvement, and develop effective monitoring skills, Familias Unidas empowers families to create healthier, more supportive home environments. Through multiple clinical trials, we proved that strengthening family functioning significantly reduces risk behaviors and improves adolescent mental health outcomes. But research only transforms lives when it reaches the communities who need it most. While we've successfully implemented Familias Unidas in communities locally, nationally, and internationally, expanding access remains a critical priority. That's where AI offers an unprecedented opportunity. With ongoing funding and support, we're pioneering AI-powered digital therapies that can guide family sessions, facilitate more constructive conversations, and provide personalized guidance that strengthens family relationships in real time. This work showcases the transformative power of research funding, taking interventions proven through decades of scientific research, combining them with innovative technology and making evidence-based family mental health support accessible to families wherever they are.
5: That was Willie Prado of the University of Miami. You can find this, other segments, and more information about the professors at academicminute.org.
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0: You've been listening to Tennessee Valley Mornings. Coming up next is the Marketplace Morning Report, followed by Morning Blend with Mike Keeley beginning at 9 o'clock. Today, Mike will feature new music from composer John Rutter. Later, he'll present portions of Gustav Mahler's Symphony No. 2. For Tennessee Valley Mornings, I'm R.L. Terry. Stay cool out there, everyone, today, and I'll see you back here tomorrow.

Well, that was fun, wasn't it? We just heard Lowell Lieberman's Revelry, performed by the BBC Symphony Orchestra. Written in 1994, this energetic work draws on bright, brassy colors and crisp rhythms. Lieberman keeps the music in motion, moving from light passages to more dramatic moments. But it's a great example of an American composer's modern but accessible compositional style. Well, good morning and welcome to Morning Blend. It's Wednesday, September 2nd. My name is Mike Keeley, and I'm happy to be able to host this three-hour tour of classic and classical music. Here at WLRH, our Fall Fun Drive, Falling for Local, is going on right now. 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And thanks. Coming up, music by Max Reger, one of the major figures in the German organ tradition of the early 20th century. We'll hear just the fantasy from his Fantasy and Fugue in D minor. The music is expansive and dramatic, with dense harmony, powerful sonority, and the kind of intricate writing that makes Reger one of the great contrapuntal composers of his time. Here is the Fantasy in D minor.

0: We've heard music by Max Reger, The Fantasy, from his Fantasy and Fugue in D minor, Opus 135b. The organist was Heinrich Walther. It's 9:16.
1: The Greater Huntsville Chapter of the American Guild of Organists offers its annual Pedals, Pipes, and Pizza, an introduction to the pipe organ for children, on Saturday, September 19th, 10 a.m. until 12 noon, in the sanctuary of Huntsville First United Methodist Church, 120 Green Street Southeast. 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
0: And now, some new music from composer John Rutter. The work, called The Dancing Tree, was commissioned and written for the St. Charles Singers, and we'll hear their world premiere performance of the choir's in the choir's home venue, Baker Memorial United Methodist Church in St. Charles, Illinois. Rutter set the work to the poetry of Charles Causley. Here are the St. Charles Singers with the world premiere of John Rutter's Dancing Tree cycle.

0: That's some lovely new music by John Rutter. In fact, I just received that CD in the mail a couple of days ago. Scored for choir and harp, it's John Rutter's Dancing Tree, a suite of eight poems by celebrated 20th century British poet Charles Casey. We heard the St. Charles Singers conducted by Jeff Hunt and assisted by harpist Aaron Freund. It's 9:37. 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
0: 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Alexander Glazunov's Violin Concerto in A Minor is one of the Russian composer's most enduring works. It was completed in 1904, and it combines the lyricism of the late Romantic era with some virtuosic writing for the solo violin. Here is soloist Maxim Vengerov with Glazunov's Violin Concerto in A Minor.

0: Now, I know what some of you out there are thinking. You're thinking, Mike, that didn't sound very Glazunov-y to me. And you would be right, because when you work on a board that's right-handed and you're left-handed, there's sometimes the possibility that you might hit the wrong button. And I did that. So what you got there instead was an equally vibrant performance. That was actually Tchaikovsky's Violin Concerto in D major, the first movement, Allegro Moderato, still with Maxim Venegrov on violin. And that was the Berlin Philharmonic with Claudio Abbado. So we got a little taste of Tchaikovsky. We'll save Glazunov for another time. It's 9:57.
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0: It's 86 degrees right now in Huntsville, and we are under a heat advisory. It is a good day to stay inside. 99 degrees today, sunny and hot. Heat index values as high as 109. Tonight, clear with a low of just to 76 degrees. And then tomorrow, increasing clouds and still hot with a high near 99. 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I'll be back right after the news.
3: This is the Composer's Datebook for September 2nd. I'm John Burge. On today's date in 1948, at a Brahms concert at the Royal Albert Hall, the London Symphony gave the premiere of Serenade in G Major by British composer Ernest John Moran. Moran was born in 1894 in London, but Ireland became his adopted home and musical inspiration during the last decades of his life. Moran was fascinated by folk songs, and his method of collecting them was to sit in a country pub and wait until an old man started singing. He would transcribe the song and ask the man for more. In the 1920s, Moran became drinking companion of another British composer, music critic, and fellow folk song aficionado, Peter Warlock, a talented but rather notorious character who was the model for the outrageously bohemian composer, depicted in Anthony Powell's string of novels collectively titled A Dance to the Music of Time. Warlock's most famous work was his Capriole Suite, an affectionate reworking of Renaissance tunes, and Moran's Serenade, similar in tone, was perhaps a tribute to his old boon companion. Moran's 1948 Serenade proved to be his last major work, as he died suddenly 2 years later at age 55 in his beloved Ireland.

tradition. The first movement, marked Totenfeier, or funeral rites, opens with a stark, forceful statement from the orchestra, setting up a dramatic struggle between darkness and hope. Mahler pushes the form to an unusually large scale with powerful contrasts, long passages, and moments of almost overwhelming intensity. We'll hear here the first movement of Mahler's Second Symphony, performed by the London Symphony Orchestra.

0: The Symphony No. 2 in C minor by Gustav Mahler, also known as the Resurrection Symphony, was written between 1888 and 1894 and first performed in 1895. The symphony was one of Mahler's most popular and successful works during his lifetime. That was just the first movement. We'll hear more in the days to come. We heard the London Symphony Orchestra. It's 10:32.
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0: Vladimir Horowitz brings his extraordinary technique and unmistakable personality to Franz Liszt's Valse Caprice No. 6, a work based on music by Franz Schubert. Liszt took Schubert's melodies and transformed them into a piano showpiece full of dazzling virtuosity. Here is Vladimir Horowitz performing Liszt's Valse Caprice No. 6 after Schubert.

0: We've heard Vladimir Horowitz perform Liszt's Valse Caprice No. 6 after Schubert. As you could tell, that was a live performance. It was part of a concert that was televised internationally. It's 10:40.
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0: 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Johannes Brahms had a lifelong fascination with folk music and the intimate traditions of German song. His Sieben Abendlieder, 7 Evening Songs, captures that quieter side of his writing with settings shaped by warm harmony, gentle rhythm, and a reflective tone. The music feels especially suited to the end of the day. Here is Robert Shaw and his Festival Singers with his compilation of Brahms' songs that he entitled Sieben Abendlieder.

0: Robert Shaw curated these seven distinct secular choral pieces from various opus numbers across Brahms' career to form a thematic suite focused on night, evening, and nature. The collection was famously recorded by the Robert Shaw Festival Singers and released in 1993 along Brahms' Liebeslieder Waltzes. This is 89.3 WLRH FM HD1 Huntsville, listener-supported public radio for the Tennessee Valley. It's 90 degrees right now in Huntsville, very, very warm. Heat advisory through the rest of the week and into the weekend. A high of 99 degrees today. It's toasty. I'll be back right after the news.
1: Stardate September 2nd. The moon charges at the Pleiades late tonight. As seen from most of the United States, it will pass especially close to the star cluster, either just skimming its edge or briefly covering some of its stars. The cluster is home to more than 1,000 stars of all varieties. The ones that are visible to the eye alone are especially big, hot, and bright. But they're greatly outnumbered by stars that are much smaller, cooler, and fainter. Many of the stars belong to systems of two stars or more. And the cluster also hosts many brown dwarfs, objects that are more massive than planets, but not heavy enough to shine as true stars. Over the decades, there's been a lively debate about the distance to the cluster. Different telescopes and techniques have provided measurements that vary by many light years. The best current number puts the distance at about 440 light years. But that's the distance to the center of the Pleiades. The cluster actually spans several dozen light years in all directions. So as you look at the cluster, the light you see from the stars that are closest to Earth headed our way dozens of years earlier than the light from the stars that are farthest, an out-of-sync view of a well-known star cluster. The cluster's brightest stars form a tiny dipper shape, although it'll be tough to make out through the moonlight. The cluster will be especially close to the moon at dawn. Today's program was made possible by Mercer Caverns in Calaveras County in California's historic gold country. More information at mercercaverns.net. For the McDonald Observatory, I'm Billy Henry.
2: BBC News with Eileen McHugh. The heads of NATO and the European Commission have warned that Russia is growing increasingly reckless after Germany blamed Moscow for an attempted drone attack on Leipzig airport last month. The European Commission President, Ursula von der Leyen, said the incident was a new escalation on EU soil and that had it succeeded, people could have been killed. The Kremlin has denied responsibility. Here's Frank Gardner.
3: From Russia's point of view, they consider that NATO, the EU, the rest of Europe is effectively already at war with their country. They're just fighting through Ukraine. And therefore, they are looking to impose a cost on those European nations that supply Ukraine with the material and weapons to defend itself. They're looking to discourage that. It's all about deterrence here. So the EU and NATO have got to find ways to deter Russia from doing these hybrid attacks.
2: The US and Iran have carried out their biggest exchange of attacks since July, raising fears of a renewed escalation in the war. Iran says it struck American targets across the Middle East and says at least 12 people were killed in the latest US strikes on its territory. Iran's Revolutionary Guards also say two oil tankers were disabled by mines in the Strait of Hormuz. BBC Persian's Jiyar Gol has been looking at reaction in Iran to the latest escalation.
4: Many people in Iran are not happy with the situation, and I don't believe many people in Iran, they trust President Trump. Even those people who were against the regime, who were hoping U.S. and Israeli military might end the regime once for all, there is a change of heart amongst many of them because they have seen the consequences of the war. The closure of Strait of Hormuz or disruption of shipment in Strait of Hormuz hurting Iranian economy more than any countries in the region.
2: The US Energy Secretary says he thinks Venezuela will more than double oil production within the decade. Chris Wright was speaking during a visit to Venezuela to sign an agreement which will give a US-backed company rights over oil fields amounting to about a fifth of the country's reserves.
5: We started a little bit less than 1 million barrels a day. Today it's over 1.2 million barrels a day. I think we'll be well over 1.5 million barrels a day by the first half of next year. And Venezuelan production will be over 2 million barrels a day by the end of this decade. So a lot of growth in Venezuelan oil production. This is downward pressure on oil prices.
2: The National Assembly in Caracas has approved the opaque deal, but critics have denounced the agreement as a colonial-style sellout. The United Nations says two trucks carrying food aid have been destroyed in an airstrike near Dilling in Sudan's South Kordofan state. The World Food Programme says more than 50 tonnes of food supplies were destroyed. You're listening to the latest world news from the BBC. The Central Bank of the Netherlands says it's moved 86 tonnes of gold from the United States and Canada because of increased geopolitical risks. Most is now being held in the Bank of England because, the bank said, gold is more easily tradable in London. An international team of scientists say they may be one step closer to discovering dark matter, the invisible substance that holds our universe together. Georgina Ranard has more details.
6: Dark matter is an invisible substance that holds our universe together, forming about 85% of its total matter. Scientists know it exists because they detect how it pulls on visible objects like stars. But in a century of searching, no one has actually seen dark matter. Now, scientists at the University of Bristol may have detected it in a particle collision. Researchers cannot explain this interaction with signals from normal matter. The discovery was made in a detector 1 mile below ground in a former gold mine in South Dakota.
2: The study has not been verified by independent researchers. Uber says it's shutting down its operations in Nigeria and Uganda just months after leaving Tanzania. The ride-hailing firm says the decision follows a review of its business but gave no further details. Uber drivers have long complained that prices on the app are too low. The company has also faced pressure from rival platforms and tough government regulations. King Charles and Queen Camilla will get a preview of the historic Bayeux Tapestry at the British Museum in London shortly, alongside the French President Emmanuel Macron. The medieval artwork, on loan from France, tells the story of the events around the Norman conquest of England in 1066. It's the first time the fragile 70-metre-long tapestry has returned to English soil since it was embroidered more than 900 years ago. BBC News.
0: Well, good day, friends, and welcome to Morning Blend. It's 11:06 on Wednesday, and this is number 105. I'm Mike Keeley, your host, and I'm looking forward to one more hour of great music together. Well, here at WLRH, our Fall Fun Drive, Falling for Locals, is going on right now. 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And thanks. William Hill's Symphony No. 2, subtitled Beethoven 7.1, takes its inspiration from one of the most recognizable works in the symphonic repertoire, Beethoven's 7th Symphony. Hill doesn't simply revisit Beethoven's music, but uses it as a starting point for his own exploration of rhythm, orchestral color, and musical transformation. The result is a contemporary work that looks back. Hill doesn't simply revisit Beethoven's music, but uses it as a starting point for his own exploration of rhythm, orchestral color, and musical transformation. The result is a contemporary work that looks back to Beethoven while speaking in a modern voice.

0: Wow. That was William Hill's Symphony No. 2, subtitled Beethoven 7.1. It's a contemporary 2011 work designed as a direct companion piece to Ludwig von Beethoven's Symphony No. 7. Conductor Lawrence Golan created this project to commission modern companion pieces that link new music to classical masterworks. Composer William Hill used rhythmic gestures, key modulations, and motifs from Beethoven's 7th Symphony inside his own 2nd Symphony. Interesting. It's 11:32.
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0: This is another new composer to me, Ferruccio Busoni. I love the name. Ferruccio Busoni's Bursus Elegiac, Opus 42. It's a lullaby unlike most others. It was written in 1909, and the piece was inspired by the death of Busoni's mother, giving its gentle rocking motion a darker, deeply personal character. The orchestra creates a dreamlike atmosphere with muted colors and shifting harmonies that suggest both tenderness and loss. It's music that's suspended between sleep, memory, and mourning. It translates to elegiac lullaby. Here it is.

0: We've been listening to Ferruccio Busoni's Versus Elegiac, Opus 42. A kind of sad lullaby. It was quite sad. In fact, the title translates to Elegy, Lullaby. We heard the Smithsonian Chamber Players. It's 11:43.
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0: Leonard Bernstein's music could move effortlessly between the concert hall, Broadway, and the world of popular song. On their album Some Other Time, cellist Zool Bailey and pianist Lara Downs explore that wide-ranging musical voice, bringing together Bernstein's local melodies, lyrical melodies, rhythmic energy, and unmistakable American character. Here are Zool Bailey and Lara Downs performing music by Leonard Bernstein from their Some Other Time collection.

0: We heard cellist Zool Bailey and pianist Lara Downs performing music by Leonard Bernstein from their Some Other Time collection. The songs included were Dream With Me, Some Other Time, and In Our Time. It's 11:52.
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0: The madrigal is usually associated with Renaissance Italy and England, but French composers developed their own distinctive traditions of secular vocal music. On their cleverly titled collection, Madrigal History Tour, the King's singers trace that tradition through carefully blended voices and an elegant approach to the repertoire. Here are the King's singers with a selection of French madrigals from their humorously titled collection, The Madrigal History Tour.

0: David Afkam led the Minnesota Orchestra in Dumme Soir Triste, of a sad evening. Much of the piece travels in a kind of colorful torment, and then the final minute settles into acceptance and serenity. Lily Boulanger wrote that in 1918. It's the last piece she had the strength to write in her own hand. She was 24 years old, and she died just a couple months later. In a moment, you've probably heard the phrase, never meet your heroes. I'd like to add, never eat the candy you read about in a fantasy novel. Friends, Turkish Delight is not worth betraying your family for. 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
0: It's been a real treat to feature the work of composer Kevin Lau with increasing regularity here on PT, so far mostly in the form of string quartets. We're about to hear the world premiere of a new orchestral work he wrote for ROCO, Houston's Chamber Orchestra. It's called Tales Before the Dawn of Time. For his inspiration, Kevin Lau leaned into his love of the fantasy genre and went all the way back to where that obsession began, with his deep affection for The Chronicles of Narnia by C.S. Lewis. Lau created a handful of musical themes that correspond to characters in Narnia, but he left them as little Easter eggs for people to sort out on their own. Maybe certain passages sound like the lion Aslan, or the evil white witch, or maybe they bring to mind specific characteristics of the Pevensey children. If you haven't read The Chronicles of Narnia, that's totally okay. The music is still magical and cinematic. Kevin Lau hopes it will speak to your inner child, and invites you to imagine your own fantastical journey. This is the world premiere performance of Tales Before the Dawn of Time by Kevin Lau. Conductor Deliana Lazarova leads ROCO, Houston's Chamber Orchestra, in concert.

0: Flutist Carol Winsentz, oboist Andrew Parker, clarinetist Amitai Varty, bassoonist Kristen Wolf Johnson, Alberto Suarez played French horn, and Victor Valkov was at the piano. They played the original theme with variations, written in 1921 by German composer Theodor Anton Blumer. That performance was from the annual Round Top Festival Institute in Round Top, Texas. When it began in 1971, the Round Top Festival in Central Texas had 10 piano students for just over a week. 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The Round Top Festival Institute. In a moment, Shore Leave in the Big Apple. 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
0: Leonard Bernstein was 26 years old when he wrote the music for a ballet called Fancy Free, the story of three U.S. sailors on the town in New York City for 24 hours. That ballet was turned into a full-fledged musical called On the Town in 1944. It became a huge hit on Broadway. And that musical launched Bernstein's career as a Broadway composer. You can draw a straight line from his experience there to West Side Story, which lit up Broadway a dozen years later. Let's hear a performance of three dance episodes from Bernstein's On the Town. The three movements of this little suite are The Great Lover, Lonely Town, and New York, New York. Rune Bergman conducts the Argovia Philharmonic in concert in Aarau, Switzerland.

0: New York, New York, what a wonderful town. The Bronx is up and the battery's down. The last of three dance episodes from On the Town by Leonard Bernstein. The 1944 musical is all about three sailors on shore leave in New York City, trying to squeeze as much fun and adventure as possible out of their 24 hours of R&R in the Big Apple before shipping out. Conductor Runa Bergman led the Argovia Philharmonic in concert in Aarau, Switzerland, in a place that has not always been a concert venue. For more than a century, the Alte Reithalle was where the Swiss cavalry trained their horses. It was renovated in 1972 into a modifiable space for hosting a variety of events. And it's now a great concert venue, serving pre- and post-concert drinks at a bar in the stables, the old riding hall in Aarau, Switzerland. 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I'm Valerie Kaler. 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
1: 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And thank you. I'm Marcia Ahrens, glad to be with you this afternoon. Coming up on this HD1 channel, it's Tuxedo Junction. Then at 3, you can hear Let's Get Weird with Katie and Marcia. Thanks for spending part of your afternoon with us, and thanks for supporting this public radio station. It's 2 o'clock.
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0: Jazz Hall Radio and the Alabama Jazz Hall of Fame present Tuxedo Junction. For the next hour, we'll enjoy a sampling of the evolution of jazz, from the innovators to today's rising stars. Let's take a deep dive into America's native art form with your host, Alabama Jazz Hall of Fame inductee, Bart Grooms.
1: So glad to have you here with me, wherever you might be. We have listeners in lots of parts of this world, both in our country and other places, as well as in our local listening areas of Birmingham and Huntsville, Alabama, and I am delighted to have each and every one of you. We try to cover a lot of bases on this show, so we go way back to the early styles of jazz. We'll have a new recording, however, of a tune that goes back to 1921 by the great James P. Johnson from Colin Hancock's Jazz Hounds. And then we'll have a track that is new but not new from Fred Hirsch and Mick Goodrick, goes back to 1988. Tune some of you may know. Count Basie's band from the late 30s with Lester Young and Jimmy Rushing. And a really cool blues number from an all-star group of saxophonists led by the great Benny Carter, and so much more. We're going to begin with a tune of Miles Davis's. This goes back to 1966. It's called Circle and was recorded on an album called So Near, So Far, Musings for Miles by tenor sax master Joe Henderson in 1993 with an all-star band, John Schofield on guitar, Dave Holland on bass, Al Foster at the drums.

everything comes to an end at some point. And in 1967, pianist Dave Brubeck's Classic Quartet, which was world famous, played their last gig. And in 2011, that was released as an album entitled Their Last Time Out. It was, they were playing in Pittsburgh. So that was, of course, Dave at the piano, Paul Desmond on alto sax, Eugene Wright on bass, Joe Morrell at the drums. That was Someday My Prince Will Come. Yes, indeed. We began the show from 1993 with Joe Henderson and Miles Davis's tune, Circle. Colin Hancock plays cornet and leads a band.

called The Jazz Hounds that investigates the early styles of jazz. Their new album is called Cat and the Hounds because they work with singer Catherine Russell, but you won't hear her on this track. This is Carolina Shout, famous tune of the great James B. Johnson, who is not only perhaps the father of jazz piano, but one of the fathers of jazz as we know it, and had a fairly long career. Thelonious Monk knew him growing up, and he was a big influence on Monk and Duke Ellington and lots of other people. So this is a new recording of that tune. You hear, in addition to Hancock on cornet, you hear John Thomas on piano and Jerron Paxton on banjo. Yeah, that era, banjo.

0: I still remember the first time I heard that track from singer Nancy King and bassist Glenn Moore, Poinciana, recorded in 1991. Just the two of them. My Nancy King, who once played a very rousing gig here at the Alabama Jazz Hall of Fame. And I got a chance to meet Glenn Moore in the 70s when he was, of course, playing with the wonderful group Oregon. Before that, Colin Hancock's Jazz Hounds, brand new music from the album Cat and the Hounds, James P. Johnson's Carolina Shout.
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0: This is Tuxedo Junction, coming to you from the Alabama Jazz Hall of Fame on 89.3 WLRH FM. The middle track on this set will be from the great tenor sax master Lucky Thompson from 1961, a ballad that he wrote called Warm Inside. A little bit of piano from the great Martial Solal of France. Well, I say of France, he was actually born in Algeria, but lived most of his life in France, and died about a year and a half ago at the age of 97. Just a brilliant, brilliant player. We're going to begin with a track that was recorded in 1988, but has recently been released on the ECM label. The album is called Feebles, Fables, and Ferns, which is the title track written by guitarist Mick Goodrick. The pianist Fred Hirsch was his duet partner on this session, and this is Hirsch's tune called Heart Song.

from 1937, the astonishing orchestra of Count Basie with Exactly Like You. Basie, of course, at the piano. Jimmy Rushing did the vocal. Lester Young played tenor sax. And there were brief bits by Jack Washington on baritone sax and Bobby Moore on trumpet. Before that, Lucky Thompson with Warm Inside from 1961. And we begin the set with Mick Goodrick and Fred Hirsch from 1988. The album's called Feebles, Fables, and Ferns. And we heard Hirsch's tune, Heart Song. It's time for the Daily Duke. I'm always delighted to be able to say that. We feature the music of Duke Ellington on every show because no one did as many different things so beautifully for so long a time as the great Duke Ellington. Here is a tune that is probably less known than a lot. It's called Bonga, also known as Empty Town Blues. And this is the band with Duke at the piano recording it in 1963. Jimmy Hamilton is on clarinet, Duke at the piano.

0: 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The Junction rolls on in just a moment.
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2: The great Benny Carter knew how to write for a band and inspire them to get a great performance. By 1961, he had been around in jazz, close to 40 years. He had a long career by this point and still could play great. And his album, Further Definitions, from which this track, Doozy, a blues number, comes, is a great example of how vital he was at this point. There are four saxes, and they play in this order. Phil Woods, good friend of Carter's, on alto. Coleman Hawkins, an old friend of his, on tenor. Then Carter on alto, then Charlie Rouse, who of course was working with Thelonious Monk at this time, on tenor, and Dick Katz is the pianist. Doozy from 1961.

In the upper range of the tenor sax, if you know what you're doing, you can make it sound very much like an alto. And Eddie Harris was doing that back in 1961 when he recorded that version of the lovely tune by John Lewis, Fontessa, which of course had originally been done by the Modern Jazz Quartet. Before that, from the same year, Benny Carter's orchestra and the blues number Doozy. We will end with something from Ryan Truesdell, who leads a group called the Gil Evans Project. He went and found a whole bunch of charts that the great arranger Gil Evans had written over decades but hadn't recorded, including this one from 1946, which Gil wrote for Claude Thornhill's orchestra. He was the main arranger for that group for a good while. Recorded in 2014, the album is called Lines of Color. This is Avalon Town. There's several soloists, but they're brief, and rather than get into who's playing what, we'll just play this and end the show with it. It's great to have you here with me at Tuxedo Junction. I'm Bart Grooms.

Tuxedo Junction is a production of the Alabama Jazz Hall of Fame. We look forward to seeing you back at the Junction.

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I'm Marcia Ahrens, glad to be with you this afternoon. Coming up on this HD1 channel, it's Let's Get Weird with Katie and Marcia. Thanks for spending part of your afternoon with us, and thanks for supporting this public radio station. It's 3 o'clock.

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This is Let's Get Weird with Katie and Marsha, but today, it's just Katie. Marsha is a little bit busy today, so taking over for her this time around. 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You can find more information about distracted driving at drivesafealabama.org. You see, this would be where the banter would be, and we'd make a joke or two. You know, have you ever seen Tenacious D, where it's just Kyle, or no, is it just Kyle? Yes, just Kyle Gass. Jack Black is elsewhere, and he feels like he's lost a limb, basically, but he's still performing in front of people. That's what this is, but it'll be okay. We are going to have a great time today here on Let's Get Weird. Coming up, we have some Bleachers, some Sublime, and plenty more. Stick around.

0: That was Bleachers with You and Forever here on Let's Get Weird with Katie and Marsha on 89.3 WLRH. Marsha is not here on the show today, but you got me. I think that's okay, right? I don't know. So I wanted to say thank you to everybody who tuned in yesterday to our adventure feature, Future Adventure. It was with Claire Aiello from the Huntsville Madison County Chamber, as well as Ian Lawless, the former manager of Team USA of Paracycling. If you've been out and about Huntsville near downtown, near Cummings Research Park, you've probably already seen them on the road. So yeah, be safe out there. If you go to our Instagram, just search WLRH, you'll find this awesome video that our digital diva Sunny has put together. It includes some video footage from Claire being in the studio with us talking about the Paracycling World Cup happening here this weekend, actually. And honestly, I saw two paracyclists on the road this morning with two able-bodied cyclists watching out for them behind them. It was so cool. It's awesome that Huntsville gets to do this and has such a reputation that people want to come here and hold an international event. My goodness. But yeah, thank you for listening to Let's Get Weird with Katie and Marsha on 89.3 WLRH. Here in just a few, we have Feist, Rostam, and more.
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Rostam with Back of a Truck here on 89.3 WLRH. You are listening to Let's Get Weird with Katie and Marcia. I'm not quite as weird today because I don't have my counterpart here with me, my lovely Marcia friend, but that's okay. We're gonna persevere is what we're gonna do. So if you didn't know already, the Orion Amphitheater tonight has a free event, a really cool event, organized by Shedrick Pelt. If you didn't know, he is, I believe, related to Dizzy D, a local rapper here, who is going to perform tonight at the Orion. That is from 5 o'clock till 8 o'clock. Like I said, totally free. What it is here to be seen is a sort of event where you can go enjoy a little bit of gnashing, a little bit of beverage, and go through the gallery that they've set up in the backstage area of the Orion, which is quite a unique experience. It's really cool. And then after you're done looking at those photos, you can have a seat and listen to a panel of local photographers who photograph local musicians. It's awesome. Like I said, live performance by Dizzy D, as well as, let's see here, Marquise Green and Sam Key. We have collabs that are going to be featured in that gallery. I'm seeing Brendan Lewis and Rasha, Devona Hawkins, we love her, and Mike Roberts, also love him, Doc Savage and Alex Banks, the list goes on. So yeah, if you want something to do on a Wednesday night for free, you can go to the Orion Amphitheater from 5 o'clock till 8 o'clock. And more details, if you want them, are at theorionhuntsville.com. Coming up, we have Rosalyn, Mitski, and more.

0: 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I'm Katie, and normally you would hear, and I'm Marcia, but she is not able to join me today, so we're all sad puppies, but she's going to be back tomorrow. It's going to be okay. We have Mitski, or we just heard Mitski, I'll Change for You. Coming up, we're going to hear some Talking Heads, Arlo Parks, and a lot more goody, goody, goodies for your ears here on 89.3 WLRH.
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That was the Talking Heads with Life During Wartime on 89.3 WLRH. This is Let's Get Weird with Katie and Masha, but Masha's not here today. Oh boy. Now I'm debating, am I weirder with her or without her? I don't know, but I miss her all the same. I want my friend. But it's okay. She's tending to her garden of roses and painting them red. I was helping, and then I took a break to do the show. Just kidding. I wanted to share a little anecdote, if you will. I've been to Paradise Gardens twice, over the state border into Georgia, in I believe Somerville. Yeah, and that is the sort of concrete paradise that Howard Finster, a folk artist, local folk artist, now late folk artist, created himself. It's quite a sight to behold. It's pretty affordable to get in there. If you have a weekend free, you should totally go see it. He, of course, designed the album covers for Talking Heads, Little Creatures, and then some of their singles as well, like Road to Nowhere and Give Me Back My Name, The Lady Don't Mind, and She Was. He also did his own album covers. He did do music, Man of Visions, as well as Man of Many Voices, and R.E.M.'s Reckoning. How about that? And so many more, including Pierce Pettis, who is, I believe, a pretty local person in Fort Payne, artist here. State of Grace, 2001. How about them apples? It's pretty cool. So thank you for listening to this show. Thank you for supporting this station during our fall fun drive at WLRH.org when you click the donate button. Yeah, I had to throw that in there. Coming up, we have some of The Family, Beck, and more on 89.3 WLRH.

0: forth, I will spread my buttery justice over your every nook and cranny. Hear me, O city, my city. 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

0: Let's get weird with Katie and Marsha here on 89.3 WLRH. That's what you're tuned into, and we thank you for taking the time to listen. That was Beck with Ride Lonesome. Does anybody remember how Beck was supposed to perform at the second day of South Star Music Festival here in Huntsville? Made me very sad that I wasn't going to get to see him live. But one day it will happen.
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Folk Implosion with Natural One on Let's Get Weird with Katie and Marsha. I'm the Katie part. The Marsha part ain't here today. But don't fret, my pet. She will be back tomorrow. 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Info at hsvbg.org. 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

0: Fleet Foxes with White Winter Hymnal on Let's Get Weird with Katie and Marsha. Sans Marsha, unfortunately, but she will be back tomorrow. I promise. She had to go take care of some business, some work business, and that's okay. That is okay. I am here with you. I'm Katie Gannaway, your host for today of Let's Get Weird with Katie and Marsha. White Winter Hymnal. Now, that makes me think of cold weather. Any chance I can get to think of cold weather lately, it's welcome. Just going to say that. I'm kind of tired of having some sweaty body parts. I don't know. How about you? Coming up, we have some NXS, some red flags, a local band, and more. Stay tuned to 89.3 WLRH.
1: My name is Elizabeth Motes, and I'm originally from Memphis, Tennessee. 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

0: Red Flags with the Switch. Red Flags is a local band, so that's pretty cool that WLRH is able to play local music for you. I'm Katie Gannaway. I am your host for today, sans Marsha Ahrens. This is Let's Get Weird with Katie and Marsha. Marsha will be back tomorrow. I'll be a lot less awkward, or maybe more awkward. Who knows? Who knows? Coming up, we have some Angie de Poitrine, or as Marsha says, Angie de Poutine. We also have another local band, Rob Aldridge and the Proponents, coming up, so stay tuned for that. And, just so you know, I have to say it, we're in our Fall Fund Drive, and the theme is falling for local. So we want to know, what are you falling for? What are you falling for on WLRH? Are you falling for local music as well? 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

Paul Simon with Late in the Evening here on Let's Get Weird with Katie and Marsha. That is Katie, K-A-T-Y. I think I'm cooler than Katy Perry. Maybe. Maybe not. Maybe I'm not cooler than Katy Perry. Who knows? Who cares? Marsha will be back tomorrow, so stay tuned. Come back and join us for our weirdness. Feels a little weird without her here, but it's okay. Things happen. Got to step in for each other every now and again. Anyway, we have some local music coming up from Rob Aldridge and the Proponents, and gonna tell you a little bit about some cool music coming to Concerts on the Dock this week. So stay tuned for that information on 89.3 WLRH.

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Without Marsha today. But that's okay. We miss her. But we're going to get through it. It's going to be all right. I promise. Thank you for being here with us. Thank you for supporting this station. And just so you know, as I mentioned before, Concerts on the Dock. That is happening every Friday throughout September. And guess who the MCs are? Yours truly and Marsha. We're going to be there every single Friday. And coming up this Friday, September 4th, starting at 6 o'clock, you can hear Billy Buchanan. Now, if you don't know Billy Buchanan, this is the description that they gave us. People just want to dance. It starts off with that. Labeled the ambassador of rock and soul, Billy performs the best soul, blues, early rock, and funk from the 50s to the 80s and beyond. You can expect to hear some Motown, James Brown, Otis Redding, Prince, anybody? Yeah, it's going to be a rocking good time. Just so you know, it's free to attend, but there is a $10 fee to park on the property, so you might want to carpool with your crew, save some gas and some cash. You can also bring your pets on a leash. And you can learn more all about it over at Low Mill, that is with an E at the end of low, .art/concerts. Again, that is this Friday from 6 to 9 under the Water Tower with Billy Buchanan. On the way, we have some Lukey? Who's Lukey? Lucy Dacus, Elliot Smith, and we'll see you back here in just a few minutes on 89.3 WLRH.

Elliott Smith with Waltz Number 2 in parentheses XO. So cute. Here on 89.3 WLRH, you've been listening to Let's Get Weird with Katie and Marsha. Sans Marsha, but Marsha is going to be back tomorrow. So if you're not crying already from that Elliott Smith song, you will be crying at the Notebook musical coming to Huntsville Broadway Theater League. Thank you so much for bringing that musical here. 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All right, I am out of here for the day. Coming up next is R.L. Terry, your host for, in case you missed it, the recap version of the morning show. Then it is Marketplace with Kyrizdal. I haven't done that in a while. There you go. Tara Beats, another local show, is going to be at 6 o'clock with Brad Edwards. Some world music for you. And a little bit more world music is headed your way from a syndicated show we have here, Afropop Worldwide. We love Afropop. All right. It is the end of the show. We will see you tomorrow. Have a good day, everybody.

0: Good afternoon, Tennessee Valley, and welcome to In Case You Missed It, your half-hour recap of today's Tennessee Valley Mornings. I'm your host, R.L. Terry. Sometimes you just want to sleep in, or you simply can't listen to the morning show, so we take some of the stories and segments from the morning and package them into a convenient half-hour afternoon show. Coming up after the news, join Let's Get Weird's Katie and Marsha as they spotlight the UCI Paracycling Road World Championships being held here in Huntsville this upcoming weekend. They bring you two fascinating interviews. First, they speak with Claire Aiello with the Huntsville-Madison County Chamber, and then Ian Lawless, the former manager of the U.S. Paracycling Team. Keep listening to In Case You Missed It on 89.3 WLRH. Your news is next.
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2: BBC News with David Harper. Venezuela's interim president, Delcy Rodriguez, says that her country will benefit from U.S. private investment after Caracas and Washington signed an agreement on oil exploitation. Under its terms, a U.S.-led company will hold rights to a fifth of Venezuelan oil reserves. Ms. Rodriguez emphasized the need for the rebuilding of a sector whose output has been steadily falling. Her message was echoed by the U.S. Energy Secretary Chris Wright, who said production would double in a decade. But critics have denounced the agreement as a colonial-style sellout. Luis Pacheco, a former senior executive at Venezuela's state oil company, PDVSA, told the BBC there are a lot of unknowns behind the deal.
3: This small company that the Americans are using has no way of undertaking the challenge that that deal entails. Even if the deal comes in, the tax money, which the country is supposed to use for benefiting the population, will be handled by the same people who destroyed the country. And how that is that going to work is a very large question.
2: Tens of thousands of people have been demonstrating against the Spanish government's handling of the migrant crisis in the North African territory of Ceuta. They've been calling for the socialist Prime Minister Pedro Sanchez to resign. One of the first marches was held in Ceuta, where in July tens of thousands of migrants briefly crossed from Morocco. A court in Malta has acquitted a prominent businessman of all charges that he organised the murder of investigative journalist Daphne Caruana Galizia in 2017. She had been looking into allegations of corruption in Jorgen Fenech's business dealings when a bomb exploded underneath her car. Her sister, Corinne Vella, questioned the acquittal.
4: There was a lot in there that raises a lot of suspicion. The hitman testified in favour of the accused. One of the witnesses was afraid to say that he was offered money. The allegation was that the money was offered by Jorgen Fenech's lawyer. He was so afraid, he said, please don't do this to me, I'd rather go to prison myself. And then he said, I made it all up, because that was a way of getting out of the problem.
2: Associates of Mr. Fenech have been convicted of carrying out the attack. The ride-hailing giant Uber has announced it will cut more than 3,000 jobs worldwide. The company said it was shutting down its operations in Nigeria and Uganda just months after leaving Tanzania. Makwachi Okafor reports from Lagos.
5: Some Nigerian customers have already received emails about the closure. Uber has operated in Nigeria since 2014. In Lagos, it subsequently launched a boat service to help commuters avoid the city's heavy traffic. But the Nigerian ride-hailing market has become increasingly competitive. Drivers have also staged protests in recent years over rising fuel and operating costs, low fares and poor working conditions. Uber's help center will remain open until 24 September. While Uber for Business will also end in Nigeria, though the company's help center will remain open for another 3 weeks.
2: BBC News. The South African airline Aer Lingus has cancelled plans for a flypast before Saturday's rugby test match in Soweto between the Springboks and New Zealand's All Blacks. The decision comes as aviation authorities investigate last weekend's stunt in Cape Town when two planes flew in close formation just above the stadium. Pumza Philani reports from Johannesburg.
6: The dramatic airline flypast happened before kickoff as South Africa's Springboks played New Zealand's All Blacks in a second of a three-match rugby test series as part of a celebratory exercise last weekend. Videos of the stunt have since gone viral around the world. Local airline Aer Lingus earlier in the week defended the flypast, saying it was well rehearsed and approved. But following concerns about the stunt, the regulator in a statement on Wednesday said it had launched compliance checks and obtained flight data recordings from the airline.
2: A US judge has ordered jurors to make a final attempt to reach a verdict in a closely followed murder trial of a mother who killed her three children. Lindsay Clancy has admitted strangling them in their Massachusetts home in 2023, but has pleaded not guilty, arguing she was suffering from postpartum psychosis. King Charles and Queen Camilla have had a preview of the historic Bayeux tapestry, which has been loaned to the British Museum for a year. They were joined by President Emmanuel Macron, who had lobbied for the fragile 70-metre-long artwork to be returned to English soil for the first time since it was embroidered more than 900 years ago. Scientists have discovered a giant 10-sided geometric cloud system encircling Saturn's south pole. It's the first time such an atmospheric pattern has been observed in the icy ammonia clouds on the gas giant's southern hemisphere. It had long been thought that a nearly stationary 6-sided polygon of clouds first observed over Saturn's north pole in the 1980s was unique. Scientists believe the new atmospheric phenomenon may have formed sometime in the last decade. And that's the latest BBC News.
0: Coming up next on In Case You Missed It, Let's Get Weird's Katie Amarsha bring you part one of their fantastic story on the fast-approaching UCI Paris Cycling Road World Championships being held in Huntsville this weekend. Learn more about the world-class athletes and the preparations for hosting the prestigious event coming up next. I'm R.L. Terry. Keep listening to In Case You Missed It.
7: For WLRH News, I'm Katie Ganaway.
8: And I'm Marcia Ahrens.
7: Huntsville, Alabama has served as the spot for paracycling races, including the 2023 UCI Paracycling Road World Cup. For the first time, we are hosting the UCI Paracycling Road World Championships here in Huntsville. This year, September 4th through the 7th, global visitors racing around Cummings Research Park will hail from Greece, Mexico, Kazakhstan, and beyond. We wanted to learn more about this super cool sport being held here in the Rocket City. So we have with us Claire Aiello with the Huntsville-Madison County Chamber. Hello, Claire.
9: Hi, Katie. Hi, Marcia.
8: Hello.
7: Hello. We also on the line have Ian Lawless, former manager of the U.S. Paracycling team. Hi, Ian.
10: Hey, everybody.
7: Hey.
8: Hi.
7: So, Claire, we have a couple questions for you first.
9: Sure.
7: Is that okay? Okay. What does it mean to Huntsville to once again host this international event?
9: We are excited and proud to host these athletes. Compared to 2023, that was our first opportunity to host a World Cup, and we saw a lot of international flavor in our city. We have 49 teams coming this time, more teams, more athletes. It's going to be a bigger challenge to put this on, and we are ready for the task. We're ready to welcome them, and they are starting to arrive. You're going to see them on our roads, and we want you to be friendly and welcome them. You're going to see them in restaurants and hotels, and go say hi. They love to meet us. They love our Southern hospitality, and they'd love to take pictures with you, too.
7: And what kind of eyes do we have on this year?
9: So Sunday and Monday's road races will be streamed around the world on UCI's YouTube channel.
7: Wow.
9: 700,000 followers.
7: And I also read that there's an athlete from Birmingham.
9: Yes.
7: For Team USA.
9: We do. So Will Seitz is a pilot for the tandem pair. One of the types of cycles you'll see out there is a tandem cycle. The front person is the pilot, mm-hmm. The back person is the stoker, and the back person is the para-athlete. The front rider is an able-bodied cyclist who serves as the eyes for that person on the back. They are helping with strategy. They're helping with what's coming up. That person on the front is an able-bodied cyclist, and his name is Will Seitz. He's from Vestavia Hills. This will be their first championship that they're racing in, but he's new to Team USA, and we love having an Alabama connection on the team.
8: What should the public watch out for with the participants? How long are they going to be training in Research Park? All of these questions I have so that it can be safe.
7: We don't want any flat cyclists today.
8: Yeah.
9: No. We want everybody to be safe, drivers and cyclists alike.
7: Mm-hmm.
9: So teams are starting to arrive now. Great Britain got into town today. The rest of the teams will arrive this weekend, August 29th and 30th. And so you're going to see them out and about, not just in Cummings Research Park. You will see them in traffic, and we want our drivers to be alert and cautious and give them room. They have a right to be on the road. Drivers, please be aware, because these hand cycles are very low to the ground. We are stressing safety with the cyclists as well.
7: And as you alluded, it takes a village to make this thing happen. So how could someone roll up their sleeves and pitch in if that's an available option now?
9: So if somebody's listening now, you can come out and cheer. You can come out, especially there's 2 days of time trials, Friday and Saturday, September 4th and 5th, September 6th and 7th. Those are the road race days. And we really encourage spectators on those 2 days. They are a lot more exciting races to watch. We want the youth of our community to see these athletes of all abilities. They're remarkable. They are elite. And they, many of these will go on to compete in LA in 2028.
10: Wow. Oh, wow.
9: Yeah.
10: Wow.
9: We encourage people to come out with their cowbells, with their vuvuzelas.
10: Cowbells, yes.
9: Oh, they love they love noisemakers.
10: What about didgeridoos?
9: Whatever you,
10: Sorry.
8: That is a big instrument, Katie. I feel I feel like that.
10: If you got it, flaunt it, right?
9: If you've got one, bring it. That's right. That's right. But seriously, we want people to come out and make noise and cheer on the athletes. They love that motivation that they hear from the crowd when they race by.
10: So now I have some questions for Ian. Are you ready?
11: I sure am.
10: Okay. So, Ian, the athletes in this event are divided into different categories, and that is based on their eligibility of impairment. So, Ian, could you tell us how it is determined which impairments may be eligible?
11: Paracycling is for athletes with physical disabilities, and they, in order to be eligible to compete, they have to have an eligible impairment. And how that's determined is they go through a process called classification, and then they are put into one of any number of classifications depending on their impairment group. So the impairment groups are essentially the tandems, as Claire mentioned earlier. Those are the athletes who are visually impaired or maybe blind, who are what we call the stoker on the tandem, and they have a sighted pilot. Another of the impairment groups is the hand cycles, and the hand cycles are athletes with mobility impairments who are unable to ride a standard two-wheel bike, so they use a hand cycle to propel with their upper body, with their arms. And then the third group is the trikes, and those are athletes usually with neurological disabilities or balance impairments who are unable to ride a standard two-wheel bike, so they use a hand cycle to propel with their upper body, with their arms. And then the third group is the trikes, and those are athletes usually with neurological disabilities or balance impairments. So they ride essentially a three-wheel upright bike.

0: 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I'm Katie Ganaway.
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0: Up next, Let's Get Weird's Katie and Marsha bring you part two of their story on the fast-approaching UCI Paracycling Road World Championships being held in Huntsville this weekend. The eyes of the world will be on Huntsville and these outstanding athletes. The story continues next. And then, your afternoon civic roundup with Bob Nance. I'm R.L. Terry. Keep listening to In Case You Missed It.
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2: And I'm Marsha Ahrens.
1: We're back for part two of our deep dive into the fast-moving world of paracycling.
2: Let's get back to our conversation with Ian Lawless and Claire Aiello about the Paracycling Road World Championships right here in Huntsville.
1: In training, can we talk about some of the challenges that these athletes might face? I mean, a hand cyclist using an arm or arm trunk powered hand cycle will be able to participate in a team relay. I'm curious what those challenges might be compared to just me on, you know, a Schwinn with a banana seat. You know what I mean? Like, what kind of challenges do they face?
3: It's elite bicycle racing, and that's one thing I think that's really important to point out. It's amazing how fast and far they go despite what they're overcoming in terms of their impairments. But the challenges they face are many, and it kind of depends on what their specific classification is. As you mentioned, the hand cycles, they're traveling at pretty fast speeds, but when the terrain goes uphill, they tend to be at a disadvantage just because they're using a much smaller muscle group. They don't have quite as much power as an athlete who's riding a bike producing power with their legs. So in training, they tend to be a little slower going uphill. But then those bikes are more aerodynamic, the hand cycles. So when they hit the downhill and the flats, they kind of make up for that deficit by being more aerodynamic and just absolutely flying, downhills and on the flats. And so it tends to even out. And I think when you see some of these athletes, if you come out and watch the races at Cummings Research Park, you'll see that the speeds are really not a lot slower than an able-bodied bike race. And in some cases, they are just absolutely flying, particularly on the downhills.
1: Yeah, I think Marsha has a question.
2: Tell me about how the Huntsville races have compared to the European races.
3: Well, we started in Huntsville putting on some national level events beginning in 2021. And it was great to see really the community. And of course, we had some challenges that time during the pandemic, and it was difficult to put on a race at that time, but it was amazing to see how the community embraced a paracycling event, which is a unique sporting event. It's not something you see every day. Mm-hmm. And there's not a lot of them, particularly in the United States. And it's been awesome to see the community come out and support the race. And that's really what's gained momentum over, I think, that, as Claire mentioned, this will be our fifth overall event that we've had, first time hosting world championships. Compared to what we see in Europe, you know, Europe cycling is a very Eurocentric sport. You know, when there's any bike race in Europe, generally speaking, it's very popular and very well attended, and there's a lot of community buzz around it. And I feel like in Huntsville, we've been able to do that, despite cycling not being, you know, a top tier sport from the public standpoint here in the United States.
1: I wonder what, Claire, you and Ian, you

0: are each looking forward to at this one, because it's such a big one?
1: Yeah, I'm just excited to have what will be the largest ever paracycling world championships outside of Europe.
0: Mm-hmm.
1: And that'll be, as Claire mentioned, I think a little earlier, we'll have 49 nations, and that includes 349 athletes from all over the world. I think you'll see athletes from every continent except Antarctica. And it's incredible to see, you know, the level of competition that we expect is going to be very high. And one of the reasons for that is because it's a bit of a preview here. We're hosting the Paralympic Games in 2028, as you know, in mm-hmm. Los Angeles. And we're just a couple years out. And so I think what a lot of these athletes are hoping to see is what their competition looks like just a couple years out from the games. And the other thing I think that is interesting is I think a lot of the teams, particularly the European teams, are going to spend some time after the World Championships or even before in Huntsville. They're going to head out to LA and look at the course for the Paralympic Games, et cetera. So I'm just looking forward to seeing all of the best riders from all over the world will for sure be in Huntsville. So it is truly the cream of the crop when it comes to paracycling.
0: Is there anything else that you'd like to add before we go today, Claire or Ian?
1: We'd love to have people come out and participate. It's going to be a really inclusive event and have people come out and watch the races. The first couple of days, as Claire mentioned, are the individual time trials. So those are the riders one at a time against the clock. They call that the race of truth. So that'll be the first 2 days. And then really what is one of the most exciting events is kind of the closeout event of the World Championships is the hand cycle relay, which is usually about, I think, 12 to 14 of the countries will participate. And it's a three-person relay with their top hand cyclists. But the most important thing about that event, it's a mixed event. So it's men and women from different classifications in the hand cycle relay. And it's a really cool and exciting event.
0: Well, thank you guys for being here today.
2: Yeah, thank you.
3: Thank you.
0: This information. Yeah,
1: thank you very
0: awesome.
1: Much.
0: You can find this conversation on our website with some related links. That is WLRH.org.
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6: This is your daily Civic Roundup. I'm Bob Nance. Yesterday at high noon, the Huntsville City Council met to certify the results of last week's municipal elections. With this certification, the council confirmed that David Little returns to his seat serving District 2 in the City Council, and Bill Kling returns to his District 4 council position. Holly McCarty was elected to resume her position as the Board of Education member representing District 2, and Peyton Redfern is newly elected to assume the Board of Education seat for District 3. The one position that was not decided was that of City Council District 3. In that race, Dr. Jenny Robinson was unable to break the requisite 50% threshold to declare her the winner. Because of this, the council has confirmed that there will be a runoff for City Council District 3. In last week's polling, Dr. Robinson received 47.91% of the votes, while her opponents, Liliana Painter and John Stewart, were counted in with a combined 52.09% of the poll. The election requires that the two candidates with the highest counts proceed to a runoff election. That election date has been set for September 22nd, so Jenny Robinson and Liliana Painter will be running for the sole position on that runoff ballot. Less than 6,000 votes were cast in the first round of voting. If you are a resident of Huntsville's District 3 and you'd like to cast a vote for this decision, here are a few dates to remember. September 15th is the last day for a voter to apply by mail for absentee ballot. September 17th is the last day to apply in person for an absentee ballot. September 21st is the last day to apply for an emergency absentee ballot. September 22nd, the polls open at 7 a.m. and close at 7 p.m. the same day. Also on September 22nd, there is a noon deadline for absentee ballots to be received to be counted. In recent municipal elections, less than 13% of registered voters have taken the time to cast their ballots. You can take the time to cast your vote where it matters the most. Vote local. Last week, the city of Huntsville announced a new grant program that will allow businesses and other property owners to apply for grants to improve the exterior of their property as part of the Choice Neighborhood Mill Creek project. This facade improvement grant program will give property owners grants for up to $24,999 towards the cost of exterior property improvements. The funding for this program comes from the city's Housing and Urban Development Block Grant Program. With the approval of the project, the property owner funds the first 10% and the grant covers the rest. The boundaries of the Mill Creek area begin at Interstate 565 to the north, with Bob Wallace Avenue being the southmost border. The east side of Mill Creek begins at the parkway and is bounded on the west at Triana Avenue. If you are a property owner in that area and you would like to apply for some of the money from these grants, you can go to the City of Huntsville website at www.huntsvilleal.gov and search for the word facade, F-A-C-A-D-E. The votes that you cast elect the people that serve you in your local community. Those that represent you need your input to ensure that they're doing their jobs correctly, so it's up to you to attend a local legislative meeting and become involved. This afternoon, the Red Bay City Council meets at 3:30 p.m. Tomorrow evening, the Estill Springs, Tennessee Board of the Aldermen meets at 7 p.m. WLRH Public Radio is your source for local, state, regional, and national news that affects you every single day. 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This has been your Daily Civic Roundup. For WLRH News, I'm Bob Nance.
3: This is the Redstone Rocket Recap. I'm DeMario Spence. Here is this week's top story. The Redstone Arsenal Sergeants Major Association has honored a longtime Veterans Court mentor with a lasting tribute. The group presented Madison County Veterans Court with a plaque honoring mentors who go above and beyond for the program. The first name on that marker, retired Command Sergeant Major Reginald C. Battle. Battle died June 14th. He was 64 years old. Friends called him Reggie, or Mr. R&B. Association member Jerry McIntyre says Battle embodied what the plaque now stands for. True service doesn't end with discharge, McIntyre said. It continues in the court, where one veteran holds out a hand to another. Battle spent a decade mentoring veterans through the program. Judge Ruth Ann Hall says that meant late-night phone calls and helping people who were struggling, some of them wondering if life was still worth living. Our mentors help these men and women recognize that they are valuable, all said. Fellow mentor Mike McSwain remembers Battle's dedication showing up in small ways, too. When Battle got sick, McSwain stepped in to help plan the group's picnic, only to find out Battle had already reserved the pavilion months earlier. In other news, Redstone Arsenal's Directorate of Public Works is set to begin resurfacing Neil, Mills, and Burroughs Roads starting September 8th. Crews will work from 9 in the morning until 3 in the afternoon, keeping one lane open with traffic control and flagmen. The project is expected to take about 2 months. Redstone Arsenal is preparing for its annual disaster accountability exercise in early September. The Army's ADPAS system helps commanders quickly locate and account for personnel and families after a disaster, says Brian Reinwald, chief of Redstone's Protection Division. The system recently got a modernized, easier-to-navigate design. Army Community Service is recruiting volunteers for the Pershing Welcome Center front desk on Redstone Arsenal. Specialist Amanda Harper says open shifts include Tuesday and Wednesday afternoons and Thursday mornings. Volunteers must be 18 or older with Arsenal access. In July, the desk logged more than 170 calls and 77 in-person visits. U.S. Space Command's move to Redstone Arsenal will bring about 1,800 relocating workers, and local leaders say meeting that demand requires regional teamwork. Colonel Raymond Rusco told Launch Regional Partnership's State of the Region luncheon last week the command wants 900 workers in North Alabama by 2028, with headquarters construction starting in 2027. Coverage continues at theredstonerocket.com.
7: 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For In Case You Missed It, I'm R.L. 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
1: This final note on the way out today, in which capitalism sometimes provides things we maybe don't need. I saw this in Bloomberg that Kalshi, the not uncontroversial betting platform, is going to ask regulators for permission to offer oil futures contracts, specifically futures contracts that never expire and that trade 24/7. Think for just a second about all the oil volatility we've seen since the president's war started, and you can see how this might turn out, you know, poorly. Our media production team includes Brian Allison, John Foki, Montana Johnson, Drew Jostad, Gary O'Keefe, and Charlton Thorpe. Alex Simpson is the manager of media production. And I'm Kai Rizdahl. We will see you tomorrow, everybody. This is APM.
2: 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I'm Marcia Ahrens. Just for this fun to drive, we are offering a limited quantity of the Notebook Package. What is this, you ask? Well, the Notebook Musical is coming to Huntsville in March 2027 through the Broadway Theater League. And so we thought, since there's the famous quote, I wrote you 365 letters, I wrote you every day for a year. 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Just ahead, a WLRH original program. It's Terra Beats with host Brad Edwards. And then at 7, you can catch Afropop Worldwide. 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
3: Greetings, friends. This is Brad Edwards, your host of Terra Beats. I invite you to take a journey with me as we experience music from all over the earth. 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

That was the song Going Up the Country by Canned Heat. Love that song. And before that, we heard the song Power of Ancestors Dub by Unlisted Fanatic. Awesome jam. And before that, the song Bruma by Kurup. Awesome. And to start our show, we heard the song Put Down the Gun, dub version, by Mikal Rose and Subatomic Sound System. All right, my friends, let us journey on.

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This is what local sounds like.

That was the song Makiba by Jane. Awesome. And before that, one of my favorite songs, Colors, by the band Black Pumas. Just such a soulful, meaningful song, wonderful lyrics. Just absolutely dig those guys. And before that, a true classic, 1980, by the one and only trumpet player Herb Albert. Just dig it. That's one of those I can hear over and over again and never tire of it. And before that, one of the most amazing tabla players in the world who has passed away, but we will never forget, is Zakir Hussain, also joined by U.K. Sivavarman with the song Pacham. And that is two wonderful percussion instruments, the tablas and the rodongdam, which are just amazing Indian drums. All right, my friends, let us journey on.

That was the song Peace Train, Isitamala Sakutula, by the one and only Dolly Parton, joined by the amazing African group Ladysmith Black Mambazo, who has played with Paul Simon and just a number of wonderful artists. There's not enough words. Dolly, we love you, we miss you, and we'll never forget you. And before that, we heard the song Phenomenon by the Mongolian group Atiken. Awesome. And before that, a super fun jam, Zombie Jamboree by the great group Leftover Salmon. And before that, we heard some excellent didgeridoo jam, the song Round Mouth by Zalim Delarbre.

Guys, girls, friends, this concludes our world music journey for now. We appreciate you. I appreciate you spending your time here with me. We'll journey again next week. This is your host, Brad Edwards of Terra Beats on WLRH.

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Hope you enjoyed that episode. This is 89.3 WLRH FM HD1 Huntsville. 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From a historic park, folk school workshops, or a 3,000-square-foot overlook at the mountaintop. 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I'm your host tonight, Katie Ganaway. Hello to you. Thanks for being with us. The time is 7 o'clock.

That's the sound of a wedding celebration, one blue sky Saturday afternoon, recently in Addis Abeba, Ethiopia. The scene is a city park overflowing with some 500 people. Several wedding parties are happening at once. A dozen or so best men dressed in gray pinstripe suits and bridesmaids in long silk turquoise dresses. White Mercedes-Benzes festooned with red roses. Film crews everywhere. Sax players are leading processions. Friends of the wedding couple gather in boisterous circles, clapping and singing traditional wedding songs.

women. That's a church choir in their crimson robes, arriving from the Ethiopian Orthodox wedding ceremony to the park where it's time to party. Hello, Georges Collinet with you on Afropop Worldwide from PRX. Today, our visit to the capital of Ethiopia, to the down-home Asmarybet clubs, to the studios of one of Addis's top pop producers. One thing you notice when you're strolling around the grounds of the wedding festivities is just how well the average Ethiopian sings. So that means, to break through, a pop artist has to sing really well. Today I'm going to play you some fantastic young Ethiopian artists we met in Addis Ababa, but let's start out with music from an amazing artist we've known a long time, Aster Aweke. Aster's soulful, supple voice and ecstatic performances helped vault Ethiopian pop to the world's attention nearly 20 years ago, at the beginning of Afropop Worldwide, yeah! And music fans in Addis still love her. This is Aster Aweke singing Netsa Neng, or I'm Free.